0: one of the outlets, you can hear about, oh, I don't know, 15, 20 seconds of the song, so you can find out who it was and who did it. Because if you're like me, you're probably doing two or three things at once, and you hear a song and you want to capture it, and you just don't quite get there. You don't have a piece of paper, you don't have your phone. What a deal. Anyway, I'm going to play a couple show promos, and then we'll get back to some more music. I hope you're enjoying the show.
1: 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I was born in Chicago
2: in 1941. 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Rock on!

0: And if you don't know who that was, and you might, that was Cream doing Politician. That reaches back a few years, too. You can tell that we've been in this predicament for quite some time. Prior to that, we had the Apolitical Blues by Little Feet. And I don't want anybody to be apolitical. There's just no room for it today. No question about it. You have to be involved. And we started that set with Shaggy and... Electric Avenue, which was originally done by Eddie Grant, who's since passed away. Great musician, great version. Not quite as well recorded as Shaggy's version. And I do like that version by Shaggy. I want to remind you once again, I'm your radio activist, Citizen Steve. This is our Soft Revolution on KPOV 88.9 FM. I got everything all smoothed out now. The program's just about over. Thanks for listening in. You know, and there's one more thing I want to mention today before I get back into some more music. The U.S. Constitution has a provision for a president who can no longer do the job. The 25th Amendment explains who takes over if the U.S. president dies, resigns, falls sick, or cannot do their job. And I think we definitely hit a couple of those with the current occupant of the White House. And like I say, I think that there's a movement going right now to remove him from office. And it's just an undercurrent. I've heard it talked about a little bit. And, you know, I think there's a great quote that goes along with this. It always seems impossible until it's done. And that's a quote by Nelson Mandela that highlights how big goals look too hard until we finish them. And there's a definite undercurrent in national politics, and if there's ever been a need to use the 25th Amendment, it might be now. We've got to put a stop to this madness. Enough said. I'm going to play one more promo, and then we'll get back into some more music. Thanks for listening in.
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that was originally covered by the, excuse me, that was originally done by the Staple Singers and covered by Joe Cocker. As I've said so many times before, there's plenty of the old, new, borrowed, and blue. Everybody's taken a shot at some of these tunes, and some of them done a pretty darn fine job of it. Before that, we had Selwyn Birch with the Talking Heads. I have to admit that I first heard that on Jim Burns' Guitar Showcase, and I liked it ever since, and I played it a couple times. Probably will play it a couple more times as long as I get the opportunity and the chance. So, once again, I want to remind you that I'm Citizen Steve, your radio activist on KPOV 88.9 FM. Any doubts about the climate crisis now? Don't know how anyone could deny it. This is not the same Central Oregon I moved into and out of since 1988 and finally stuck here in 93. It's still a better place to live than compared to most of the rest of the United States. We must change our ways. Things change, and we too must change. Love is the way. It is the only way. Tolerance, understanding, and concern for others must become more common. Help us here at KPOV become part of the changes that must occur. Support KPOV any way you can. Help us keep the words and the music keep coming. I can't say enough about this. Listen to KPOV and stay well informed with Democracy Now!, The Point, Central Oregon's premier community affairs program, the KPOV Daily Report, and many more one-of-a-kind news and information programs. Read The Source weekly, and above all, go to meetings, town halls, protest, and demonstrate whenever you can. And no, you can't make all of them, but when you can, do. Resist, rebel, and reconcile. People on both sides know there's a lot of things wrong, but we still must work together to try to make things right. It's a good thing to strive to be righteous. Until we meet again, as I always say, Godspeed, spread love. I'm your radio activist, Citizen Steve, and I'll leave you today with the theme song to this program. Noam Chomsky is a soft revolution because I miss playing it once in a while. And for the remainder of the time that this program's on, we're going to be listening to Take It to the Streets by the Doobie Brothers and Won't Get Fooled Again by The Who. We might even get in a little bit of Man of Peace as you prepare for Tire Biter, and I hope you stick around for Tire Biter. Always a great show. Rich is sitting in today, and I think you'll probably enjoy it as much as I will. Thanks again for listening in, and once again, I will leave you with Noam Chomsky is a soft revolution.

0: Hey guys, Will Durst here to say that you're listening to 88.9 KPOV, Bend, High Desert Community Radio. But you knew that.
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2: 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Thank you to Citizen Steve and another fine Our Soft Revolution. Appreciate that, Steve. All right, my name is Ricky Lee, and for about the last 4 years, I've hosted the Dig This Show on Friday afternoons from 2 to 4. You know, and actually when I first started as a volunteer DJ here on KPOV, Dig This was on Sunday nights from 8 to 10 following Tire Biter Tunes. So it's kind of like a homecoming for me here tonight. And when this opportunity came along to sit in for Tire Biter tonight, I was a little intimidated, but I approached it as a privilege and a great honor because Tire Biter is one of the original KPOV DJs from when the station started 21 years ago. Tire Biter Tunes and Dig This are similar in that we both play a little bit of everything on our shows, but I am not going to try to even attempt to emulate Tire Biter because only Tire Biter can do what Tire Biter does. I'm just going to play for you tonight some of my favorite music, and I hope that you dig it. And as Tire Biter often says himself, it's all about the music. So, hey, buckaroos, let's get this party started.

0: Well, how about that? Great song, and I really like that version. Cowboy Junkies, one of my favorite bands. They even played at Munchin' Music for free a few years ago down in Drake Park, and that was quite a treat to see them outside and on the grass there in Drake Park. Yes, them doing the Springsteen song, Thunder Road. Then we had Michelle Shocked doing Anchorage from 1988. And just before that, Los Lobos playing live at Farm Aid in 1986, held July 4th at Manor Downs in outside Austin, Texas. I saw the Grateful Dead there once, years ago. And yeah, that Farm Aid, it was an 18-hour marathon that raised $7 million. And it's featured Farm Aid founders Willie Nelson, Neil Young, and John Mellencamp. And today we start the show off with Jerry Jeff Walker, Gettin' By, from 1973, here on Tire Biter Tunes. And I also wanted to give a shout-out to Studio, the other half of Tire Biter Tunes. And Studio, if you're out there listening, I hope you're missed, and I hope you get back in here soon. Because Studio, along with Tire Biter, they both bring it every Sunday night from 6 to 8. So that's right where we are. So I'm going to shut up now and go to this next thing.
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0: All right, we're broadcasting here from our new Studio B, where the KPOV volunteer DJs are still learning the ropes. At least I should speak for myself, I guess. But yeah, which mouse controls what, where the buttons are. It's just a little bit different than the old studio, and it just takes a little getting used to. So bear with us, and we're doing our best. All right. I got to tell you, I think when it comes to the banjo, I think less is more. And not that I don't love the banjo, but

0: And this next song we're going to hear, I think, is a perfect testimony for that. This is a band called Crooked Fingers.
1: One, two, three.

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This magic moment, so different and so new, was like any other.

0: Love, love, love. Everybody needs it. I could not let this opportunity go by without including one of my favorite bands, Drive-By Truckers. This is your guest host, Ricky Lee, sitting in for Tire Biter tonight, here until 8 o'clock. And that was Everybody Needs Love, written a song written by Eddie Hinton. And I remember the band was on David Letterman's show one night and played this song, and Dave just loved it. He insisted they played the song and went to a commercial break and came back to sign off, and he insisted the band play it again or keep playing it, which they did. It's pretty cool. And before the Drive-By Truckers, we heard two songs from a collection called Till the Night Is Gone, a tribute to Doc Pomus, great songwriter that came out in 1995. We heard This Magic Moment, done by Lou Reed. And before that, I Count the Tears by Roseanne Cash. And we started the set off with a cover of the Prince song, When You Were Mine, expertly done by Crowded Fingers. I love that version. It just gets to me every time I hear it. All right, we are going to keep this thing going. Tire Biter Tunes. Stay tuned.
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0: Right on, Carol. That KPOV app is where it's at. I've listened to it. I use it to listen to all my favorite KPOV shows, and I got a lot of them. So, okay, in the late summer of 1977, myself and three buddies from Kansas, we met up in Bangor, Maine to hike the Appalachian Trail. We had grand illusions of going the entire 2,100 miles down to Georgia, but we all ended up dropping out until I was on my own and then ended up hiking about 300 miles before calling it quits in New Hampshire. And I was an experienced shower singer, singing in the shower, so whenever I was out of earshot from other hikers, I liked to sing to myself when I was hiking on the trail. So I thought tonight I might play a couple of those songs for you, but don't worry, I'm not going to be singing them. I would not subject you good listeners to that. So here's one of the songs that I like to sing. This song was written by the late Guy Clark, and it's been recorded by many artists, but I think this is my favorite version. And also here's a couple of train songs for you.

0: Oh, that was Roger McGuinn. I really like that guy's voice. And he will be coming to the Tower Theater in the coming months. I'm not sure exactly when, but keep your eyes open. And that was a song called Anna, and from a collection called Adios Amigo, a tribute to Arthur Alexander, another great songwriter from 1994. And before that, Bobby Womack, his classic Across 110th Street from 1972. And just before that, we heard Robert Bradley's Blackwater Surprise doing a song called Train from 2002. And Jerry Jeff Walker doing Desperados Waiting for the Train from 1973 to start off that set. And you are listening to the Tire Biter Tunes show tonight with your very, very blessed co-guest host, Ricky Lee from the Dig This Show. So hope you're digging this show too. I know I am. Stay tuned.
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0: All right, well, this Central Oregon air, last Friday was really bad air. AQI air index was really high. Saturday, yesterday, it broke. We had nice, clear skies, and today was pretty nice, too. And I don't know what this coming week is going to hold for us, but we do have wildfires in the area, and that smoke comes in. And I'll tell you, when that smoke does come in, rolls in here and gets all in our faces, it makes for a cruel summer.

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0: Wow. How about that? Paul Anka bringing the big band treatment to the Van Halen song Jump. I like that version. And before that, we heard David Byrne and his group Slippery People, American Utopia on Broadway from 2019. And started the set off there with Bananarama, Cruel Summer from 1983. And this is Ricky Lee, guest host, sitting in for Tire Biter in studio tonight on the Tire Biter Tunes Show. 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
0: Okay, in this upcoming set of music, the second song we're going to hear is another song that I enjoyed singing to myself on the Appalachian Trail. But first, this first song we're going to hear is because, well, yesterday, August 1st, was Jerry Garcia's birthday. So I've had to acknowledge that, wanted to acknowledge that. And I'm going to send this song out to my wife, Floyd, because, well, she's not a deadhead, but she really likes this version of this song. And, let's see, this is, it's taken from a soundtrack, a 1995 movie called Smoke. The film starred Harvey Keitel, William Hurt, Stockard Channing, Forrest Whitaker, Ashley Judd, RuPaul, and others. And I think you'll dig this version, too. This is the Jerry Garcia Band.

0: Oh, yeah. Home with the Armadillo. Yes, I'll tell you, that's just a wonderful song to sing along to. I don't see how you could resist. That is Jerry Jeff Walker again with the London Homesick Blues from 1973. And we started that short set off with Jerry Garcia Band doing Smoke Gets in Your Eyes, classic song from the 1995 film Smoke. Meanwhile, stay tuned for this important message.
1: 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I love The Point, obviously, because I listen to it all the time, even when I'm on it. 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
0: Thank you, Clifford. We appreciate that sentiment greatly. This is your guest host tonight on the Tire Biter Tune Show, Ricky Lee, sitting in for Tire Biter, who will return next week, so not to fret. And right now, I'm going to read you a little something from the Americana Music Society website about the next song we're going to hear, called Wichita Lineman. And here it goes. Bob Dylan called Wichita Lineman, quote, the greatest song ever written, end quote, because of its, quote, glimmering poetic honesty, end quote. Written by the prolific American songwriter Jimmy Webb and recorded by Glen Campbell in 1968, the song tells the story of a solitary telephone lineman working in rural Kansas, my home state. The line, quote, I need you more than want you, and I want you for all time, end quote, is often cited as one of the most poignant in pop history, and Dylan's admiration reflects his appreciation of lyrical subtlety and emotional truth. And that's that from that website. But this is what Glen Campbell said about the song. Quote, when I first heard it, I cried. It made me cry because I was homesick. Every hair follicle stood up on my body. It's a masterfully written song. We're not going to hear the original version. Oh, end quote. About the masterfully written song. End quote. Okay. Right now, okay, we're not going to hear the original version right now, but instead a version that Glen Campbell re-recorded for his 2013 album called See You There. So here is the Wichita Lineman.

0: Wow, those two songs can bring a tear to your eye, you know. That was Jimmy Webb, who wrote the song "Where's the Playground, Susie," and Glenn Campbell recorded that as well. And we started the set off with Glenn Campbell doing his revisiting his Wichita Lineman, also written by Jimmy Webb. From both songs were from 2013. Okay, I've got three announcements coming up here lined up, and these are going to tell you about the upcoming shows tonight on KPOV, and it's an honor to be back in the Sunday lineup, because these next three shows tonight, you don't want to go anywhere. You want to stay right where you are listening to KPOV. Here you go.
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0: Oh, yeah, three wonderful shows coming up for you tonight on KPOV. This is Ricky Lee sitting in for Tire Biter tonight. Got about 18 more minutes until we sign off for the Tire Biter show this week. It's been a blast. I've had so much fun putting this set list together tonight, well, this afternoon, and been thinking about it for a few days and what I'd like to play. And right now, we're going to hear another classic song by talented songwriters. We're going to hear the original. It was written by Dan Penn and Spooner Odom. And then we're going to hear a cover version of it. And you might know this song.

That was Tierra from 1995 doing their version of I'm Your Puppet, and preceded by the original The Puppet, a.k.a. I'm Your Puppet, by Dan Penn. You know, I'm not a huge fan of electronic dance music, but this next song we're going to hear is from an album, one of my favorite albums that came out in the summer of 2013. It's a great summer album, just full of infectious grooves, and you just can't help, you can't sit still to it. And we're going to hear one song from it. And this is two dudes who both wear helmets covering their entire heads, called Daft Punk. And this features Pharrell Williams. And this is called Lose Yourself to Dance.

the album is Random Access Memories. And right now, we're going to head out. This is Ricky Lee, guest host for Tire Biter Tunes Show tonight. It's been a blast. I've had so much fun. And I hope you dug the show. Thanks for tuning in. Everyone out there, enjoy the rest of your evening. Have a great week ahead. I'll be back here in the studios next Friday afternoon at 2 o'clock for the Dig This Show. We're going to go out now with Back to Life, However Do You Want Me, featuring Karen Wheeler. And that was from Soul to Soul. Came out in, let's see, when did this come out? Came out in 1989. So, dig this, everybody. Everyone out there, have a great week.

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3: Good evening. This is Progley's. I'm your host, Jim Creel. Well, this evening we're going to be focusing on atmospheric, largely instrumental music, sometimes cinematic, most of which was created in the late 20th century onward to the current era, sometimes referred to as post-rock or math rock, and related subgenres. So why don't we go ahead and get started, and I'll talk to you at the next break.

0: This is Progley's. I'm Jim Creel. Well, we just heard from Sigur Rós with Flugu Freisarin from their 1999 album, O Gai Tis Bi Eron. Before that, Boards of Canada gave us Introit, Prophecy at 1420 megahertz from their new 2026 album, Inferno. And starting off the set was Swans with In My Garden from their 1987 release, Children of God. All right, I hope you're enjoying the music so far. We're just getting started, so we'll get right back to it following these messages.
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88.9 KPOV Bend. This is Progley's. I'm Jim Creel. All right, we last heard from Midas Fall with The Moon and the Shine from their 2013 album Wilderness. Just before that, Blue Neck gave us Sirens from their 2014 album King Nine. And starting the set off was If These Trees Could Talk with After the Smoke Clears, and that one goes back to 2016, and The Bones of a Dying World. All right. I hope you're having a great evening. Thanks for listening to Progley's. Thanks for listening to KPOV. Why don't we go ahead and keep things rolling, and I'll talk to you at the top of the hour.

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1: 88.9 KPOV, Bend. Welcome back to Progley's. I'm Jim Creel. We're getting ready to start our second hour now. Let's talk about what we just heard. Toe gave us Regpa from 2025's Temporary Ontology Envelope. Before that was Battle Stations with Wavering from their 2020 release Inform. And at the top of the set was Jacob with Method from their 2006 album Solus. All right. Hope you're enjoying the music. Why don't we get back to it, and I'll talk to you at the next break.

0: 98.9 KPOV Bend. You're listening to Proglies. I'm Jim Creel. Well, from Austin, Texas, Explosions in the Sky gave us a song for our fathers from their 2000 release, How Strange Innocence, which was their debut album. Before that, This Will Destroy You did Serpent Mound from 2014 and Another Language. And at the top of the set, Jambonai gave us For Everything That You Lost from 2016's Hermitage. Okay, we got a lot more good music coming up. Stick around and we'll get back to it right after the following messages.
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0: 88.9 KPOV Bend. This is Progley's. I'm Jim Creel. All right. We just heard from Magyar Posse with Six Untitled from 2004's Kings of Time. Prior to that, Mogwai gave us God Get You Back from their 2025 release, The Bad Fire. And starting things out, God Is an Astronaut gave us Hourglass from their 2024 album, Embers. All right, I hope you're having a good evening. Why don't we get back to the music right after the following messages.
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6: 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You're listening to Proglies. I'm Jim Creel. All right, we just heard from Squid with Cowards from the album of the same name, released in 2025. And before that, and at the top of the hour, Bulren and Der Club of Gore gave us Painless Steel from their 2000 album, Sunset Mission. I'm wrapping things up for the evening here at Proglies. I hope you've enjoyed the show. Thank you for joining me. Hope you can join me again next Sunday at 8 p.m. for another edition. I'd like to thank you for listening to KPOV and for your support. I'm going to leave you this evening with something from Black Country New Road. Have a great evening.

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to Berlin for a little while, trying to find something to hold on to. 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
1: Hey now, this is 88.9 KPOV. Thanks for tuning in. We're kicking off our week of Jerry here, of course, because it's the beginning of August. So this week and next week, going to do all Jerry for you. So we're going to get right into it here. Got lots of stuff for you. Tons of stuff to choose from. So had to narrow it down. Tried to get some different ones in there for you. Not play the same stuff. So hope you enjoy it. This is 88.9 KPOV.

0: Thank you. We're going to take a short break. We'll be right back. So everybody hang loose.
1: This is 88.9 KPOV. Keep hanging loose. Kicking off our week to Jerry here on Terrapin.

This is 88.9 KPOV. Tune in next week while we continue our week of Jerry. Thanks, y'all. Have a good night. Peace.

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3: 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People of Earth, attention. At this moment, the remainder of our fleet is circling your globe.
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1: Log entry. Stardate 20750630. Colonel Seetha aboard the Starfighter Center. Reports are flooding in about new space zombie attacks directly upon Earth. Numerous landing craft have deployed and enemy tripod fighters are encroaching upon New London and other cities. The following dispatch was received at 0900 hours.
2: No one would have believed in the last years of the 19th century that human affairs were being watched from the timeless worlds of space. No one could have dreamed we were being scrutinized as someone with a microscope studies creatures that swarm and multiply in a drop of water. Few men even consider the possibility of life on other planets. And yet, across the gulf of space, minds immeasurably superior to ours regarded this Earth with envious eyes. And slowly and surely, they drew their plans against us.
0: Menacing all mankind and every creature on Earth comes the War of the Worlds. This could be the beginning of the end for the human race. For what men first thought were meteors or the often ridiculed flying saucers are in reality the flaming vanguard of the invasion from Mars.
3: Looks like they're going to come out of that gully pretty soon. We'll have to rush our defenses to be ready when they do.
4: You're going to need plenty of reinforcements.
3: We'll get them. Lieutenant, look!
0: The nations of the world mobilize their armed might, rushing to defend the Earth against the unknown weapons of the super race from the Red Planet. Is there nothing that can stop the Martian death machine?
5: Guns, tanks, bombs, they're like toys against them.
6: We know now that we can't beat their machine. We've got to beat them.
0: All over the world, human beings cower before the onslaught of these unearthly enemies, whom no one has ever seen. Panic that sweeps around the globe as the great masses of mankind flee blindly in a headlong stampede of hysteria.

midnight on the 12th of August, a huge mass of luminous gas erupted from Mars and sped towards Earth. Across 200 million miles of void, invisibly hurtling towards us, came the first of the missiles that were to bring so much calamity to Earth. As I watched, there was another jet of gas. It was another missile starting on its way.

that's how it was for the next 10 nights. A flare spurting out from Mars, bright green, drawing a green mist behind it. A beautiful, but somehow disturbing sight. Ogilvy, the astronomer, assured me we were in no danger. He was convinced there could be no living thing on that remote, forbidding planet.

came the night the first missile approached Earth. It was thought to be an ordinary falling star, but next day there was a huge crater in the middle of the common, and Ogilvy came to examine what lay there. A cylinder, 30 yards across, glowing hot, and with faint sounds of movement coming from within. Suddenly the top began moving, rotating, unscrewing, and Ogilvy feared there was a man inside trying to escape. He rushed to the cylinder, but the intense heat stopped him before he could burn himself on the metal.

It seems totally incredible to me now that everyone spent that evening as though it were just like any other. From the railway station came the sound of shunting trains, ringing and rumbling, softened almost into melody by the distance.

0: moving!
1: Let's get out of here.
2: Wait a minute.
1: It's no meteor, that's for sure.
2: Darndest thing I ever saw. The way that's unscrewing.

morning, a crowd gathered on the common, hypnotized by the unscrewing of the cylinder. 2 feet of shining screw projected when, suddenly, the lid fell off. Disc-like eyes appeared above the rim. A huge, rounded bulk, larger than a bear, rose up slowly, glistening like wet leather. Its lipless mouth quivered and slapped, and snake-like tentacles writhed as the clumsy body heaved and pulsated.

few young men crept closer to the pit. A tall funnel rose, then an invisible ray of heat leapt from man to man, and there was a bright glare as each was instantly turned to fire. Every tree and bush became a mass of flames at the touch of this savage, unearthly.

clawed their way off the common, and I ran too. I felt I was being toyed with, that when I was on the very verge of safety, this mysterious death would leap after me and strike me down. At last I reached Maybury Hill, and in the dim coolness of my home, I wrote an account for my newspaper before I sank into a restless,

I awoke to alien sounds of hammering from the pit and hurried to the railway station to buy the paper. Around me, the daily routine of life, working, eating, sleeping, was continuing serenely as it had for countless years. On Horsell Common, the Martians continued hammering and stirring, sleepless, indefatigable, at work upon the machines they were making. Now and again a light, like the beam of a warship's searchlight, swept the common, and the heat ray was ready to follow.

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1: Yeah.
0: Open up.
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2: Sure.
1: Sure? Everybody understands when you wave the white flag, you want to be friends?
0: Hey there. Open up.
3: Come on out. We're friends.
1: That's right. We welcome you.
0: We're friends.
1: Yeah.
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9: Valiant warriors on planet Earth, your time has come. The battle against these zombie invaders from Mars is not lost. 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

0: pit, and the pounding of guns grew louder. My fear rose at the sound of someone creeping into the house. Then I saw it was a young artilleryman, weary, streaked with blood and dirt.
1: Anyone here?
0: Come in. Here, drink this.
1: Thank you.
0: What's happened?
1: They wiped us out. Hundreds dead, maybe thousands.
0: The heat ray?
1: The Martians. They were inside the hoods of machines they'd made. Massive metal things on legs. Giant machines that walked. They attacked us. They wiped us out.
0: Machines?
1: Fighting machines. Picking up men and bashing them against trees. Just hunks of metal, but they knew exactly what they were doing.
0: There was another cylinder came last night.
1: Yes. Does it look bound for London?
0: London? Carrie, I hadn't dreamed there could be danger to Carrie and her father so many miles away. I must go to London at once.
1: And me? Got to report to headquarters, if there's anything left of it.
2: Is it true, Professor, you've had reports of landings in other places, in Canada?
3: Not in Canada yet, but in Bordeaux, France. Some in Spain. There's supposed to be one down near the Gulf of Toronto, Italy.
2: Well, do you think they come from Mars?
3: What do you think, Dr. Forrester?
4: Oh, it's possible. At least it seems certain they're from some planet other than our own.
0: At Byfleet, we came upon an inn, but it was deserted.
1: Is everybody dead?
0: Not everybody. Look, six cannons with gunners standing by.
1: Bows and arrows against the lightning. They haven't seen the heat ray yet.

We hurried along the road to Weybridge. Suddenly, there was a heavy explosion. The ground heaved, windows shattered, and gusts of smoke erupted into the air.

quickly, one after the other, four of the fighting machines appeared. Monstrous tripods, higher than the tallest steeple, striding over the pine trees and smashing them. Walking engines of glittering metal, each carried a huge funnel, and I realized with horror that I'd seen this awful thing.

fifth machine appeared on the far bank. It raised itself to full height, flourished the funnel high in the air, and the ghostly, terrible heat ray struck the town. As it struck, all five fighting machines exulted, emitting deafening howls which roared like thunder.

Guns we had seen now fired simultaneously, decapitating a fighting machine. The Martian inside the hood was slain, splashed to the four winds, and the body, nothing now but an intricate device of metal, went whirling to destruction. As the other monsters advanced, people ran away blindly, the artillerymen among them. But I jumped into the water and hid until forced up to breathe. Now the guns spoke again. But this time, the heat ray sent them to oblivion.

0: With a white flash, the heat ray swept across the river. Scalded, half-blinded and agonized, I staggered through leaping, hissing water towards the shore. I fell helplessly in full sight of the Martians, expecting nothing but death. The foot of a fighting machine came down close to my head, then lifted again as the four Martians carried away the debris of their fallen comrade. And I realized that by a miracle, I had escaped.
1: Everybody out of here! Everybody out! The Air Force will take care of these babies now. Dr. Forrester, get out of here! Everybody out of here! Everybody out!

0: 3 days I fought my way along roads packed with refugees, the homeless, burdened with boxes and bundles containing their valuables. All that was of value to me was in London. But by the time I reached their little red brick house, Carrie and her father were gone.
1: The Martians had calculated their descent upon our Earth with amazing perfection and subtlety. As more of their cylinders came from the mysterious depths of space, their war machines, awesome in their power and complexity, created a wave of fear which swept into all corners of the world.
0: Next day, the dawn was a brilliant fiery red, and I wandered through the weird and lurid landscape of another planet. For the vegetation which gives Mars its red appearance had taken root on Earth. As man had succumbed to the Martians, so our land now succumbed to the red weed.

0: Now, for your information, the enemy is 25 or 30 miles outside Los Angeles. The crisis will come if they move toward the metropolitan area.
1: Washington's on the line, sir.
0: General Mann, I'd say our effective losses were nearly 60% men, 90% materiel. I watched high-level bombers drop everything they carried. They were knocked out of the sky and their bombs did nothing. Nothing was effective against them. Yes, they have some sort of electronic umbrella. It's quite impenetrable. Dr. Forrester believes they generate atomic force without the heavy screening we use. That's where they get the power for their rays. Very well, sir. Call Victorville, tell them I want the fastest plane they've got. You'll get all further instructions from 6th Army Command.
2: Wherever there was a stream, the red weed clung and grew with frightening voraciousness, its claw-like fronds choking the movement of the water. And then it began to creep like a slimy red animal across the land, covering field and ditch and tree and hedgerow with living scarlet feelers, crawling

0: Hildebeck has calculated how long we have got until Martians take over the entire world.
1: If the A-bomb fails, that is.
2: The Martians can conquer the Earth in 6 days.
3: The same number of days it took to create it.
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7: Captain Legney, come at once. 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
7: Captain, prepare a relief shuttle for the surface immediately. The surface inhabitants are taking a beating. There are reports that the space zombies are cannibalizing their captives.
8: It shall be done.

0: Then, on the ninth day, we saw the Martians eating. Inside the hood of their new machine, they were draining the fresh, living blood of men and women and injecting it into their own veins.
1: It's a sign! I've been given a sign! They must be cast

0: myself!
1: The curious eye of a Martian appeared at the window slit, and a menacing claw explored the room. I dragged the parson down to the coal cellar. I heard the Martian fumbling at the latch. In the darkness, I could see the claw touching things. Walls, coal, wood. And then it touched my boot. I almost shouted. For a time, it was still, and then, with a click, it gripped something. The parson. With slow, deliberate movements, his unconscious body was dragged away, and there was nothing I could do to prevent it.

0: I don't remember ever seeing block crystals as anemic as these.
1: They may be mental giants, but by our standards, physically, they must be very primitive.
2: Isn't it curious how everything about them seems to be in threes?
3: Their eyes have three lenses, three distinct pupils. Strong light shocks them.

crept to the blocked window slit and peered through the creeper. The Martians and all their machinery had gone. Trembling, I dug my way out and clambered to the top of the mound. Not a Martian in sight. The day seemed dazzling bright after my imprisonment, and the sky a glowing blue. Red weed covered every scrap of ground, but a gentle breeze kept it swaying.

target for the A-bomb is this nest of Martian machines in the Puente Hills, where more of these meteor cylinders came down early last evening. We've been warned that this bomb is 10 times more powerful than anything previously used. It's the latest thing in nuclear fission. Nothing like this has ever been exploded before, and we're going to be pretty darn close. The whole world is waiting, for this will decide the fate of civilization, all humanity. Whether we live or die may depend on what happens here.

0: again, I was on my way to London, through towns and villages that were blackened ruins, totally silent, desolate, deserted. Man's empire had passed away, taken swiftly and without error by these creatures who were composed entirely of brain. Unhampered by the complex systems which make up man, they made and used different bodies according to their needs. They never tired, never slept, and never suffered, having long since eliminated from their planet the bacteria which cause all fevers and other morbidities.
1: Attention, please. 4 minutes to bomb time.
0: There were a dozen dead bodies in the Euston Road, their outlines softened by the black dust. All was still. Houses locked and empty, shops closed. But looters had helped themselves to wine and food, and outside a jeweler's, some gold chains and a watch were scattered on the pavement.

stopped, staring towards the sound. It seemed as if that mighty desert of houses had found a voice for its fear and solitude.

The desolating cry worked upon my mind. 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I was intensely weary, footsore, hungry, and thirsty. Why was I wandering alone in this city of the dead? Why was I alive when London was lying in state in its black shroud? I felt intolerably lonely, drifting from street to empty street, drawn inexorably towards that cry.

I saw over the trees on Primrose Hill the fighting machine from which the howling came. I crossed Regent's Canal. There stood a second machine, upright, but as still as the first.

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Suddenly, the desolation, the solitude, became unendurable. While that voice sounded, London had still seemed alive. Now, suddenly, there was a change, the passing of something, and all that remained was this gaunt quiet. I looked up and saw a third machine. It was erect and motionless, like the others. An insane resolve possessed me. I would give my life to the Martians, here and now.

I marched recklessly towards the Titan and saw that a multitude of black birds were circling and clustering about the hood. I began running along the road. I felt no fear, only a wild, trembling exultation as I ran up the hill towards the motionless monster. Out of the hood hung red shreds at which the hungry birds now pecked and tore.

I scrambled up at the crest of Primrose Hill. The Martian's camp was below me. A mighty space it was. And scattered about it in their overturned machines were the Martians, dead, slain after all man's devices had failed by the humblest things upon the earth. Bacteria, minute, invisible,

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From that moment, they were doomed.

0: Something's happening to it.
1: It's dead. We're all praying for a miracle.
2: The Martians had no resistance to the bacteria in our atmosphere to which we have long since become immune. Once they had breathed our air, germs which no longer affect us began to kill them. The end came swiftly. All over the world, their machines began to stop and fall. After all that men could do had failed, the Martians were destroyed and humanity was saved by the littlest things which God in his wisdom had put upon this earth.

0: Captain Legney, has the relief shuttle returned from the surface?
1: Yes, Colonel. There were 186 survivors on board and all are in sickbay under observation.
0: Thank you, Captain. Turk 2537.
2: Yes, Colonel Zifa.
0: Generate a report on today's activities.
2: Generating report. Stand by. Here is the requested information. Today's log contains entries from Jeff Wayne, Richard Burden, Justin Hayward, and David Essex.
0: Very well. Advise the crew to prepare for departure.
2: Now hear this. All hands report to your duty stations, stow all weapons, and prepare to depart.
0: You may plot a course to Alpha Base 5 and notify Space Patrol of our action. Take us home, Turk 2537.
2: As you command, Colonel. Course set. Primary thrusters engaging in 5, 4, 3, 2, 1.
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1: Bend, Oregon.
2: And welcome. It is time for Jazz and Jambalaya. Thanks for joining me. My name is Kurt, here every Thursday, with the music of New Orleans, the Bayou, and beyond. And we've got a little beyond tonight. I went through some early playlists and pulled out some artists that I've not played for a while and threw some Cajun tunes in and thought, well, you know what, let's go back to the mother country. I spoke a little last week about the Acadians getting kicked out of Nova Scotia and ending up in Louisiana, becoming the Cajuns. So I've got a set of French pop music coming up also. Let's get back to it with Marsha Ball, Luann Barton, and Angelica Strelli. A Fool in Love.

Kenny Neal and Debbie Davies, Still Called the Blues from Homesick for the Road. 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That one, originally written in, recorded in 1959, that was a remastered version. It's from an anthology called the Deluxe Collection. Johnny Adams, another one, recorded in 1971, remastered version of his outstanding release, South Side of Soul Street. Irma Thomas with Breakaway, Street from the Soul, and Marsha Ball, A Fool in Love, from a 1990 release, Dreams Come True. Thanks for joining me here at High Desert Community Radio. Tonight, as I kind of mentioned at the top of the hour, we are going to take a little journey a little later on. Here's some French pop, the origins of Cajun music. But we're going to get into some jazz now, starting with the Preservation Hall Jazz Band and Santiago.

Mr. Sandman, of course. Wendell Brunius, from a 2016 release, In the Tradition. Chuck Credo before that with another classic jazz tune, Hindustan. That's from a 1984 release called Jazzin' from New Orleans to Nashville. Alan Toussaint, Daydream, one of his classic albums, The Bright Mississippi. Jay McShann, Tain't Nobody's Business If I Do, from Last of the Blue Devils. Wendell Brunius, again, and the New Orleans Roof Jazzmen with the Climax Rag. And beginning that set a ways back, the Preservation Hall Jazz Band with Santiago from So It Is. 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As I mentioned at the top of the show, I added some Zachary Richard to the playlist, who sings in French. His music is a combination of Cajun and Zydeco musical styles, but it sent me on a little side journey, and I'm going to we're going to take a little trip here. No need for a passport. Sit back, relax. We're going to the mother country and listen to some French pop right after Zachary Richard with Le Fou.

0: And so ends our quick journey across the Atlantic to France, inspired by that opening tune by Zachary Richard, which was a La Foule, or the madman. After Zachary, we heard Richard Seguin with, and you'll excuse my French, écrit, écrit, which translates to write, write, as in W-R-I-T-E. Then we heard from Paul Pichet with Je pense à toi, which I'm thinking of you, and Pense à moi, following that from Francine Raymond, think of me. 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Let's bring it back to Louisiana and New Orleans with Bojack and Zydeco High Rollers.
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Lonnie Brooks ending that set with Voodoo Daddy from Alligator Records' 35th anniversary collection. We heard the Chris Thomas King Nola Trio, Peeping and Hiding, Feel Follet with Question Sans Response. That's from their 2015 release, Two Universes. Sweet Crude with One in the Hand, and Bojack and the Zydeco High Rollers. It's So Easy When You're Breezin' from Gonna Take You Downtown. Thanks for joining me. If you just tuned in, you are listening to Jazz and Jambalaya. My name's Kurt. I am here every Thursday bringing you the music of New Orleans, the Bayou, and beyond. We're going to jump right back into some music with a Southern Louisiana artist, Josh Garrett, and Moonshine and Cigarettes.

0: daughter of Taj Mahal with someone's daughter. Tiffany Pollack is living for me. The Subdudes, absolutely. From their release, Street Symphony. Alexis and the Sanity with Out of the Loop. From a recent release called Tongue Tied. And then an earlier version of that group called Alexis and the Samurai with Brains from Orange Moon. And the Josh Garrett Band started us off with Moonshine and Cigarettes. You've been listening to Jazz and Jambalaya.
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0: end this show with a tune that I think is relevant to today's times. This is the Healing Song from Joel Saunier, from his release, Where's That Music Coming From? Thank you. Good night.
1: Yeah.

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0: 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KPOV is all that and more. Class, well done. 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
4: I'm Dr. Anthony Lizowitz, and this is Climate Connections. In March 2025, more than a foot of rain fell on parts of South Texas in less than 3 days.
5: Some communities were flooded and inundated for up to and even longer than a week after the major rain event.
4: Lucas Belluri, a PhD candidate at the University of Arizona, says some of the hardest hit areas were low-income, largely Latino communities called colonias.
5: Colonias are highly vulnerable to flooding. Many colonias were built in former farmland that was sort of shaped like a bowl to be irrigated from the Rio Grande River.
4: And most colonias lack adequate drainage. So during storms, which are growing more intense as the climate changes, water rushes into these low-lying areas and has nowhere to go. To help highlight the problem, Belluri partnered with community groups to develop a flood mapping tool that combines satellite data with information shared by residents. It shows exactly which areas in the southern tip of Texas were inundated during each of 13 flood events over the past 8 years.
5: And it enables people to zoom in, to zoom out, to type in their address.
4: The maps help reveal which areas bear the greatest burden during extreme rain, so people can advocate for solutions to help keep their communities safe. Climate Connections is produced by the Yale Center for Environmental Communication. 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
7: Is the law failing your dinner plate? This is Sandra Tsinglow with the lowdown on science. California allows some amounts of toxins in foods without warnings. The catch? Legal limits assume everyone eats the same way. Shahir Masri and team from University of California, Irvine compared various cultural diets to state safety standards. They looked at staples like rice, spices, and snacks known to carry toxins like lead. And they found a massive divide. Latinos consume more tamarind candy. West Asians eat more stuffed grape leaves. Indians use nearly 9 grams of spices daily. The state limits on toxins are based on, supposedly, general diets. But not everyone eats Wonder Bread and chicken tendies. That meal should be illegal.
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Welcome to the Ultimate Oldie Show. Hi, this is Mike Fisher. Thank you so much for tuning in. Geography. For many students, their favorite subject in school. For many songwriters, a rich source of lyrical inspiration. And not just United States geography, world geography. So we're going to hop on the Orient Express, fly Trans World Airways, and sail on expansive record liners in search of songs with foreign countries and foreign cities in the title. A little review we call A Foreign Affair.

shot. They really wanted one group, had to take the second group, and that second group came up with a hit. Thanks so much for tuning in to the Ultimate Oldies Show, your two-hour historical and educational review of the artists, producers, songwriters, arrangers, culture, news, and most critically, the records of the late 1940s to the early 1970s, featuring stories, anecdotes, chart information, interview clips, and trivia. Hi, this is Mike Fisher. In this edition, we are spotlighting A Foreign Affair, records that include the names of foreign cities and or countries in their title, such as the Delroys, Bermuda Shorts, Apollo record label, a territorial hit in Detroit in September of 1957, Herb Alpert and the Tijuana Brass. And yeah, we're going to hear a few selections from them in this edition. Panama from the album The Beat of the Brass, Summer 1968, A&M record label. And we started the show off with The Four Lads, Istanbul, Not Constantinople. And you might remember the version by They Might Be Giants in the early 1980s. Columbia record label, 10 on the pop charts, October of 1953. As Jay Warner writes in American Singing Groups, A History from 1940 to Today, singers and street gangs, that was the world of teens in 1956 Long Island City, New York. Vocal group battles were as common as gang battles, but most were amateur sounding, and none achieved even local success until the Delroys came along. They were all from the Queensbridge housing projects, and as the name indicated, it overlooked the East River and the 59th Street Bridge leading from Queens to Manhattan. Reggie Walker and Milton Holder belonged to the 12th Street group, who found themselves vocally battling it out with the Coleman brothers, Robbie and Bobby, 10th Street Quintet at the house of one of the Coleman members. Though Reggie's group won that particular battle, his keen ear told him that the Colemans really knew harmony. So shortly thereafter, Reggie, the Colemans, and John Blount from a third group joined in a new entity along with the lead known only as Snooky. The Long Island City High Schoolers were heavily influenced by the Valuers and the Spaniels. The name Delroys came from Ronnie, who had witnessed the five Flying Delroys, an acrobatic team, perform on TV. Their break came right in the halls of the housing projects. A lady heard them and contacted manager Ernest Kelly, who came with vocalist Milton Sparks to see the group at Queensbridge. For the audition, Snooky was replaced by John Blount on lead. The group sang Bermuda Shorts, an up-tempo tune they co-wrote with Milton Holder, their 12th Street rival, and Kelly liked it enough to take it to Apollo Records. The label was having success with the cello's novelty rocker Ring Tang Ding Dong at the time. As far as interest in Kelly's presentation was concerned, they were more interested in Kelly's other act, Milton Sparks, than they were in the Delroys. Kelly, apparently driving a hard bargain, parlayed Apollo's desire for the Sparks into a deal for the Delroys as well. Apollo Records had the last laugh, in the business sense, when they pressed Delroy's Bermuda Shorts on the B-side of a Milton Sparks A-side called Time. But the Delroys, the group members, all of 14 and 15-year-olds at the time, enjoyed the last laugh creatively when their B-side started getting played throughout the New York City area during the summer of 1957, the Delroys. It's 1955. Composer Vasily Solilov-Sedoy and Mikhail Matuszewski compose a song under the title Leningrad Nights at the request of the Soviet Ministry of Culture. The song was renamed Moscow Nights with corresponding changes to the lyrics. In 1956, Moscow Nights was recorded by Vladimir Troshin, an actor in the Moscow Art Theater, for a scene in a documentary about the Russian Soviet Federative Socialist Republic's athletic competition, Spartakiad, in which the athletes rest in Podmoskovy, Moscow suburbs. The film did nothing to promote the song, but radio liked what it heard and decided to start playing it. Well, a Dutch group, the New Orleans Syncopators, recorded an arrangement of the song under a new name, Midnight in Moscow. It was arranged by their leader, Jean Burgers, on January 4, 1961. It was published by the Les Editions International Bassart NV and was used by Kenny Ball and his Jazzmen when they recorded their version in 1961 under the title Midnight in Moscow.
And that's the version that took off.

I think we got through in a way by default, because at first I think a lot of people, it was just what's the song, the immovable object and the irresistible force. We were the irresistible force that was not going to be stopped, just in a popular sense. You know, we'd kind of captured Liverpool, we'd captured London. It was like a military campaign. I mean, we were out to capture the world. So by the time we'd sort of made it in America, you were finding people like, I mean, I know Harold Arlen feels, a lot of people

I just like the idea of Georgia girls and talking about places like the Ukraine as if they were California, you know? It was also hands across the water, which I'm still conscious of, because they like us out there in Soviet Russia, even though the bosses in the Kremlin may not. Thanks so much for tuning in to the Ultimate Oldie Show. Mike Fisher with you, a foreign affair, even countries that, well, no longer exist, as the USSR, the United Soviet Socialist Republic, doesn't exist. But it did exist in 1968 when the Beatles recorded back in the USSR, Apple record label, and Kenny Ball and his Jazz Men, Midnight in Moscow, Cap record label, 2 on the pop charts in February of 1962. The commentary was offered by Paul McCartney in a 1984 interview with Playboy magazine. Now, McCartney started writing back in the USSR as I'm Backing the UK, which was inspired by I'm Backing Britain campaign, which gained nationwide support in January of 1968. Now, according to author Ian MacDonald, McCartney altered the title to I'm Backing the USSR after the Beatles spent a month in India taking a course in transcendental meditation. And McCartney drew inspiration from Chuck Berry's 1959 hit, Back in the USA. Now, Donovan offered that Back in the USSR was one of the funny little ditties that McCartney regularly played at ashram, adding that, of course, melodious ballads just poured out of him. McCartney offered in a 1968 interview with Radio Luxembourg that Back in the USSR was written from the point of view of a Russian spy returning home to the USSR after an extended mission in the United States. And Mike Love of the Beach Boys, who is also a student at the meditation retreat, recalled that McCartney played Back in the USSR on acoustic guitar over breakfast in Rishikesh, at which point he suggested to McCartney that the Brit should focus on the girls in Russia in the style of the Beach Boys' California Girls. According to music critic Tim Riley, Back in the USSR is usually viewed as a Beach Boys parody, specifically a send-up of California Girls and Surfing USA. Its more direct association, though, according to Riley, is with Berry's track. He adds that Berry's focus on commercialism is relocated and mocked, such that the joyous return to the Soviet homeland is sarcastic camp. And it was recorded during a time of disharmony. Ringo is not part of that recording. Now, reportedly, McCartney's criticism of Ringo's drumming led to the point where Ringo stepped away from the group. So in August 22, 1968, when the track was recorded, the drum is an amalgam of Beatles playing on the different drum tracks of a country

0: performs 17,000 plus documented recording sessions, backing people like Elvis Presley and Roy Orbison. In fact, the New York Times called Bob Moore an architect of the Nashville sound of the 1950s and 1960s. Orchestra leader, session musician, double bassist, a member of the Nashville A-Team in the 1950s and 1960s, only one top 40 hit. Coming up, it's Bob Moore and Mexico as we continue to put the spotlight on a foreign affair in this edition of the Ultimate Oldie Show. 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

when we made the screen test for Mr. Al Wallace at Paramount Studios in Hollywood, they tested Mr. Presley in a singing role, and also while he was there, they gave him a short story or some play, whatever you may call it, and Mr. Wallace decided after seeing the test that Mr. Presley was capable of starring in a dramatic production. When and how, I don't know, but Mr. Presley had no training in acting, and I saw the test, and if I was not his manager, I could not be more excited about a new personality than I am now, being Elvis Presley's manager, for his acting ability was the greatest.

is el alma di Bresciana, quella sull'impria rosa temprana. Avere cari fresco del rio, same palomas, tu casa rio, Guadalajara, Guadalajara, sapi sapore tia

not necessarily big in the United States, but big in Japan. Thanks so much for tuning in to the Ultimate Oldies Show. Mike Fisher with you, A Foreign Affair, records that feature foreign countries or cities in their title, including The Astronauts, Baja, a classic of the surf genre from a group from Boulder, Colorado, RCA Victor record label, 94 on the pop charts, July of 1963. Elvis Presley from the motion picture Fun in Acapulco, recorded January 23rd, 1963 at Radio Recorders in Hollywood, Guadalajara. RCA Victor record label, October 1963, and we started the set off with Bob Moore and his orchestra, his only top 40 hit. Mexico, Monument record label, 7 Pop 22 R&B, August of 1961. Baja appeared on the debut album, Surfin' with the Astronauts, released in 1963, and was populated with covers of surf hits of the day, such as Surfin' USA, Miserloo, Pipeline, Suzy Q, Let's Go Trippin', Batman, and Banzai Pipeline. While success eluded the Astronauts in the United States, they were, no pun intended, big in Japan. They scored a number one hit with the song Movin', retitled Over the Sun for the Japanese market, and in all, had three top 10 albums in Japan. The Astronauts. Our next record scored not only as a vocal, but also as an instrumental in the top 10, a very unusual feat for a song in the rock and roll era. Canadian Sunset was composed by jazz pianist Eddie Haywood, with lyrics added by Norman Gimbel. Andy Williams had a version that peaked at the number 7 position on the Billboard Pop Singles charts in 1956, but Hugo Winterhalter's instrumental version of Canadian Sunset peaked at number 2. And here it is, as we continue to put the spotlight on A Foreign Affair in this edition of the Ultimate Oldies Show.

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3: I must say, I find this business of equipping you in the field, on the run, as it were, highly irregular.

0: And we moved up a little north from Panama by Herb Alpert and Tijuana Brass in the first set to Acapulco. And this time with the timestamp of 1922. Thanks so much for tuning in to the Ultimate Oldie Show. Mike Fisher with you, A Foreign Affair. Herb Alpert and the Tijuana Brass, Acapulco, 1922, A&M record label from the album The Lonely Bull, October 1962. Andy Williams, the vocal version of Canadian Sunset, Cadence record label, 7 Pop, August 1956, and the instrumental version by Hugo Winterhalter, RCA Victor record label, 2 on the pop charts, summer 1956. We're going to move from North America, specifically Mexico, to the Iberian Peninsula. What is unusual about our next artist is Les Baxter had success during the big band era. 8 top 20 hits, 5 top 10s, 3 top 5s at the tail end of that era, March 1951 through July of 1954. Interestingly, he is one of the few artists to also have some success in the rock and roll era. And although he didn't necessarily have the quantity in the top 20, he had the quality as far as chart ascension. 8 Hot 100 hits, 3 of them in the top 5, and 2 number ones. The one that fits our review of A Foreign Affair is from the end of the big band era. The music was composed by Portuguese composer Raul Ferraro, the lyrics in Portuguese by José Galhardo, and it is constructed as a fado named Cumbria in 1947. The English lyrics were written by Jimmy Kennedy and set to the music, although most of the popular versions that were recorded were instrumentals, including the one by Les Baxter. And that's coming up. We're heading to the Iberian Peninsula as we continue to put the spotlight on A Foreign Affair in this edition of the Ultimate Oldie Show.
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Ah, I can still see that album in my parents' record cabinet in the hallway. Orange on the bottom, blue on top, Herb Alpert in the Tijuana Brass Volume 2, and I can still see my father strutting around the house to that song. Thanks so much for tuning in to the Ultimate Oldie Show. Mike Fisher with you, A Foreign Affair, including Herb Alpert and the Tijuana Brass, a rich vein for them, Marching to Madrid from the album Volume 2, A&M record label, 96 on the pop charts, March of 1963. Nelson Riddle, Lisbon, Antigua, Capitol record label, top of the pop charts, December of 1955. And to finish our Iberian set, Les Baxter, April in Portugal, Capitol record label, 2 on the pop charts, April 1953. Well, our next record does have a cynical edge to it, and there's a lot of history, even though Denmark Street is not actually in Denmark. They were known as the Ravens, and they signed a management deal with a company called Denmark Productions in 1963, which peddled the newly christened Kinks demo around Denmark Street, which was where the music publishers in Great Britain were headquartered. Eventually, the Kinks landed a deal with Pye Records. They had a hit, You Really Got Me, followed it up with several other successful records in Great Britain and in the United States. But the group fought amongst themselves, and they fought with their publisher, and they fought with their record company, and Denmark Street, the song from the album Lola vs. Power Man and the Money Go Round Part 1, was their musical tribute to Denmark Street and the idea that a publisher may dislike a song intensely but buy it anyway because they thought the buying public might like it, and wasn't necessarily the most positive indictment of the publishing industry. Here are the Kinks, Denmark Street, in London, as we continue to spotlight A Foreign Affair in this edition of the Ultimate Oldie Show.

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1: I'll start off singing a wailing song as it was sung just a little while ago down in the British West Indies. When the whale gets strike and the line run down and the whale makes a flunder with his tail and the

0: Sam, come sit. Make yourself at home. What year, we're reminiscing today and using the all-time, old-time goodies and all that stuff. What was the first year you recorded You Send Me?
1: Send Me, Dick, that was in 57.
0: Previous to 1957, how many records had you made?
1: I'd made about, I'd made any popular tunes.
0: You hadn't made any popular songs, but you had been working in another field, had you?
1: That's right, I was doing spirituals at the time, Dick.
0: All right, what caused you at that point in your career of 57 to turn to this kind of singing?
1: My economic situation.

Mama's old pajamas and your papa's mustache, falling out the windowsill, frolic in the grass, trying to mock the way they talk fun, but all in vain, gaping at the dapper men

I remember being puzzled the first time I heard the line, "England swings like a pendulum do." As a kid, I was thrown into a panic at the grammar, whilst at the same time thinking, that singer has an amazing voice. Back in the 1970s Britain, when I was growing up, country music didn't get a lot of airtime, and it was seen as distinctly uncool in the midst of all the glam rock and later punk acts around at the time. So Roger Miller's honeyed country-style tones really stood out on the few radio programs which had a slightly wider musical brief than the 1970s Top 40 radio. Thanks so much for tuning in to the Ultimate Oldies Show. Mike Fisher with you, A Foreign Affair. Records that feature the names of foreign countries or cities in the title, such as Roger Miller's England Swings, Atco record label, 8 on the pop, 3 on the country charts, top of the adult contemporary charts in October of 1965. And yes, in England, England Swings peaked at number 13, along with 23 in Australia, 9 in Canada, and 4 in New Zealand. Rome Wasn't Built in a Day, Sam Cooke, Dot record label, January 1964. Pete Seeger, The Greenland Fisheries, from the album A Pete Seeger Concert, Folk Songs and Ballads, Coral record label, June 1953, and before the top of the hour, The Kinks, Denmark Street, from the album Lola vs. Power Man and the Money Ground, Part 1, United Artists record label, November of 1970. The commentary was offered in an article authored by No Words, No Song on the website Medium. The surprising thing is, he only toured there once and didn't sing the song. Bill Monroe's bluegrass sound, it was an amalgamation, different American traditions, and the tune entitled Scotland highlights both the Scottish fiddle traditions and the blues traditions prevalent in the southern part of the United States. Yes, Bill Monroe traced his paternal heritage to Scotland. Presumably, the spelling of his name was M-U-N-R-O, which his family changed to M-O-N-R-O-E, and he always spoke fondly of the old tunes of Scottish music. Scotland was written as a vehicle for twin fiddles to imitate the sounds of Highland bagpipes. Now, Monroe and his bluegrass boys toured Scotland only once as part of an ensemble organized by Bill Clifford and John Atkins. They played the Greyfriars Monastery in Uddington outside of Glasgow on April 25th, 1975, and surprisingly, did not play the song Scotland. Well, you'll hear it now. Here's Scotland, Bill Monroe, A Foreign Affair. We continue to spotlight that on this edition of the Ultimate Oldies Show.

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1: One of the most decorated performers ever. Thanks so much for tuning in to the Ultimate Oldie Show. Mike Fisher with you, A Foreign Affair, including Harry Belafonte's Sweetheart from Venezuela, from the album Jump Up Calypso, a Cree record label, 1961. Herb Alpert and the Tijuana Brass, Memories of Madrid, from the album What Now, My Love, Atco record label, Spring, 1966. And Bill Monroe, Scotland, A&M record label, November of 1958. Harry Belafonte was an actor, singer, civil rights activist. He won 3 Grammy Awards, including a Grammy Lifetime Achievement Award in 2000, a Primetime Emmy Award, and a Tony Award. In 1989, Belafonte received the Kennedy Center Honors. He was awarded the National Medal of Arts in 1994. In 2014, Belafonte received the Jean Hersholt Humanitarian Award at the Academy's 6th Annual Governor's Award. And in 2022, Belafonte was inducted into the Rock and Roll Hall of Fame in the Early Influence category. He is one of the few performers to receive an Emmy, Grammy, Oscar, and Tony, although the Oscar was in a non-competitive category. His father was Afro-Jamaican. His mother was Scottish-Jamaican. So it makes sense, and perhaps was fitting, that his first top 40 record was, Jamaica Farewell, as we continue to put the spotlight on A Foreign Affair in this edition of the Ultimate Oldie Show.
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You know, we call it rock. We call it, you know, boogie juggy. We call it rhythm and blues. Call it what you may. Man, I play what I feel. And I love what I feel. If they call it rock, it's rock. If they call it, what is it, country bumpkin jazz? Call it country bumpkin jazz. But I like what I play.

It is the differences in people that I think gives me tremendous imagination to create a story for developing a lyric. I had read, seen, or heard in some respect all the situations in the Havana story. Certainly, missing the boat and surely missing the girl had been experienced many times by me. Thanks so much for

Tuning in to the Ultimate Oldie Show. Mike Fisher with you, A Foreign Affair. Records that include foreign cities or countries in their title, including Chuck Berry, Havana Moon, A&M record label, 1956, The Del Vikings, Down in Bermuda, from the album They Sing, They Swing, A&M record label, August 1957, and Harry Belafonte, Jamaica Farewell, Columbia record label, 14 on the pop charts, October 1956, and the commentary was from Chuck Berry's autobiography. Issued as the B-side to the single Medicated Goo, Shanghai Noodle Factory has taken on an aura of its own, psychedelic rock blended with soul and jazz, an arrangement that highlights Traffic's versatility, enigmatic lyrics. It was produced by Jimmy Miller and engineered by Andrew Johns and written by Steve Winwood, Jim Capaldi, and Chris Wood, with Winwood on vocals and Hammond organ and guitar, Capaldi on drums and percussion and backing vocals, Wood on saxophone and flute. Dave Mason had left Traffic by then and only appeared on two of the records on the album The Last Exit, which featured Shanghai Noodle Factory. Mason appeared on Just For You and Something's Got a Hold of My Toe. The record is a testament to Traffic's creative boldness, their ability to improvise and fuse rhythms, and their intriguing compositions. Here's Shanghai Noodle Factory as we continue to illuminate A Foreign Affair in this edition of the Ultimate Oldie Show.

when I was walking in the village with Albert, I saw at the Folklore Center, Izzy Young's Folklore Center, where everybody went to buy records and get books. There was Mary's photo on the wall with probably a couple hundred other people. And I said to Albert, "Who's that?" He said, "Oh, that's Mary Travers. She'd be great if you could get her to do it." I went to Mary's house, introduced by Albert. We sang together, and it wasn't thrilling, but it was something. And then we called up Noel Paul, and he was there. We popped over there. Within short order, we chose a song that we all knew, because Noel didn't know all the traditional folk music that we knew. We sang Mary Had a Little Lamb, and it was extraordinary. It was right there. The next day, we were off and running, and we rehearsed for 7 months, went to the bitter end, and, you know, within 2 nights, you couldn't get in, and the rest is history.

0: 12 top 40s, 6 top 20s, 6 top 10s, and 1 number 1. Unfortunately, that was not one of their top 40 hits. Thanks so much for tuning in to the Ultimate Oldies Show. Mike Fisher with you, A Foreign Affair, including one of the most successful folk groups in pop music history, Peter, Paul, and Mary, Man Come Into Egypt, from the album Moving, Delphi record label, Summer, 1963, and Traffic, Shanghai Noodle Factory, from the album Last Exit, Verb record label, May, 1969. And our next trio? Well, they had a comparable record as far as top 40 success as Peter, Paul, and Mary. 14 top 40 hits, 9 top 20s, 4 top 10s, and 2 number 1s has spent a total of 14 weeks at the top of the charts. Sincerely, 10 weeks in 1955, and Sugar Time, 4 weeks in 1958. But the song that fits our theme is a lush vocal adaptation of Nikolai Rimsky and Korsakov's famous 1896 opera aria, Song of India, featuring lyrics by Buddy Kaye and Stanley Clayton, with orchestral accompaniment directed by Dick Jacobs. Coming up, it's the McGuire Sisters and the Sweet Song of India as we continue to travel to a foreign affair in this edition of the Ultimate Oldie Show.
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0: 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Stay tuned. Coming up next at noon is Juke in the Back with Matt the Cat. And at 1 p.m., Ken and the Kindred Spirits on your High Desert Community Radio Station.

0: if you're writing a song for the stage, you cannot write a story song. A story song is for the ear, like a radio play is for the ear. If you write a story song, which is a narrative, it has a beginning, a middle, and an end, and you stand up on a stage and you tell it, you have a stage weight. What you have on the stage that works is action. It's a different kind of songwriting.
1: Step right up, folks, and see little Egypt do a famous dance in the pyramids. She walks.

Was there a little Egypt? Yes, indeed. Thanks so much for tuning in to the Ultimate Oldies Show. Mike Fisher with you, putting the wraps on a foreign affair, including the coasters, Little Egypt, Yin Yang, Atco record label, 23 Pop, 16 R&B, Spring of 1961, Lawrence Welk, Calcutta, Dot record label, Top of the Pop Charts, February of 1961, and we started the set off with the Maguire Sisters, Sweet Song of India, Capitol record label, Summer of 1955. 1893, World's Fair, Columbian Exposition, Chicago, Illinois, 400th anniversary of Columbus's arrival in the New World. The centerpiece of the fair, a large water pool representing the long voyage Columbus took to the New World. The street in Cairo included the popular dancer known as Little Egypt, Farida Mazar Spyropoulos. She was born in 1871, had been performing under the stage name Fatima when she got her start at the Birdcage Theater in Tombstone, Arizona. And Spyropoulos? She was neither Egyptian nor Algerian, but Syrian. She popularized a form of dancing, essentially hoochie coo, sometimes called the shimmy and shake, and eventually was remonikered as belly dancing, Little Egypt. Billboard album charts, May 21st, 1966, 20, The Lonely Bull, 17, South of the Border, 8, Whipped Cream and Other Delights, 4, Going Places, 2, What Now My Love. June 11th, 1966, Billboard album charts, number 5, Whipped Cream, number 4, Going Places, number 1, What Now My Love. Only the Beatles had previously achieved this feat, and only Prince and Taylor Swift since. Herb Alpert and the Tijuana Brass. 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

Well, first of all, the coasters were like an extension of ourselves. Most of our comic material and comedy material was written for them. And we were just very much at home with them. I mean, that was a very comfortable situation for us. And we were not looking to take this material elsewhere.

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Come with me, yeah. Crazy. Yeah.

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1: This week on Listening to America with Clay Jenkinson, the explorations of Francisco Coronado. I interview Peter Stark, the author of a new book on the 1540 to 1542 exploration of Coronado in northern Mexico and the later United States. The Lost Cities of El Norte is a superb examination of an expedition that occurred 250 years before Lewis and Clark. Stark's previous book, Astoria, told the story of the American fur trade after the Lewis and Clark expedition. This book chronicles Coronado's search for the seven cities of Cibola, rumored to house untold wealth somewhere in the American Southwest. Although Coronado pledged to treat indigenous people with respect, that humanitarian impulse soon broke down. But the good news is that the Zuni Puebloan people outfoxed him at every turn, and they represent one of the first successful attempts at native resistance to white European imperialism. All of that and more on this week's Listening to America.

0: Hello, everyone, and welcome to this very special edition of Listening to America. I'm Clay Jenkins, and I have the enormous pleasure of spending this hour with Peter Stark. Peter Stark is the author of a wide range of books, probably first known for his study of Astoria, which goes all the way back. But now your most recent book, Peter Stark, The Lost Cities of El Norte, Coronado's Quest, The Unconquered West, and The Birth of American Indian Resistance. There's a handful.
1: There is a handful. You know, it's so early, it covers a lot of ground. So you got to let people know.
0: It's amazing to me. You've been kind of circling each other's worlds for a very long time. The Lewis and Clark Trail in Oregon, the Oregon Trail. And then here you are writing this book, amazingly prolific. How do you do it?
1: It's like sitting down every morning and writing. You know how you have to do it. You have to just focus. And I get huge pleasure in writing these things and researching. And so it's almost the problem is how to shut down the research and make sure the writing's going forward.
0: I keep telling people that are trying to write a book, at some point you just have to put a gun to your head and start writing, because if you wait till you know what you need to know, you'll never know enough.
1: You can study 1,000 years and there's always more to study.
0: But once you start writing, it'll tell you what you need to go find out, and then you do.
1: People ask me that, how do you do the research? Well, I say it's kind of a dialogue between the writing and the research. The writing, you start writing and then it tells you, oh, you need to know more about this area. And then...
0: Where's Kansas? So, all right. So, extraordinary new book. Congratulations. You know, I think of Hemingway. Hemingway said, you want to be a writer, just sit in front of a typewriter and sweat blood through your temples for 8 hours a day. It's pretty much like that. Do you prefer to write or have written?
1: When the writing's going well, like in this book, I really enjoy the writing because I feel like I'm playing the keyboard in a rock and roll band. And it's just like rocking along. And it's pure pleasure. This book was really fun, both research and writing.
0: Well, you've had a number of them under your belt, so you know what you're doing. You're not frightened of much anymore.
1: No. And kind of one of the cool things, germane to where I'm sitting right now, is that, you know, first, earlier in my career, I wrote about, you know, doing crazy adventures and, you know, paddling rivers in Africa and whatnot.
0: Survival quests and so
1: yeah,
0: on.
1: Survival quests. And then, you know, I decided a guy could get killed doing that sort of thing. And so I started writing about earlier people who almost got killed doing that sort of thing, early explorers. And when I made that shift and I started writing Astoria, it was like, oh, I am totally at home with this because this is the world I grew up in. I've got books about the fur trade all around me sitting here in the family home because my father was way into it. And so it just unfolded really naturally. I felt really comfortable from just the get-go when I started writing about that early American history.
0: I've ordered a couple of your books that I have not had a chance to read. I want to read the one on survival under extreme conditions. one of my favorite books is Lawrence Gonzalez, Deep Survival.
1: Do you know that? Yeah. I blurbed that one. Mine came out just before that, and I blurbed his.
0: So I went Mount Whitney twice I've climbed it, which is, you know, it's not exactly an Antarctic expedition, but still, it's not for the faint of heart. And I had not had time to prepare. Things went wrong in my flights. My gear was lost. I had to buy stuff at a Walmart, which is just like adding pound after pound after pound to whatever you're doing. And I went up, and about a quarter of the way up, I was probably 65 at the time. These young people were saying, sir, that's an awful heavy pack. You sure you want to have all that? And I would have tossed 92% of it over the side of the trail, except that then you'd be arrested. But when I came back, Peter, I bought and read Deep Survival, and I realized I had committed all 14 ways you're sure to get yourself killed.
1: I'm sure. Well, and as you say, Mount Whitney, you know, it's not Mount Everest, but it's, I know it's a very substantial mountain. And my brother went on a climb there with some of his son and his son's friends, and they got in real trouble. I mean, they, you know, their tent blew away and you know, they were hypothermic and I think maybe even suffering from some altitude sickness, because, you know, if you go from wherever your elevation is right now to the top,
0: I'm in North Dakota, so what, 2,000 feet?
1: Okay, well, then you just jumped up 12,000 feet, and it doesn't work with a human physiology to do that quickly.
0: Let's talk about your book. So most Americans know zero about this story. And here's what they know. Coronado was looking for the seven cities. He penetrated all the way into as far as Kansas, found nothing, but had amazing experiences. They think of him as kind of a typical Spanish conquistador, swashbuckling and arrogant and violent and dismissive of native people, committing atrocities and barbarities, and then coming back with zip. What's the real story?
1: I call him the reluctant conquistador. He wasn't as committed to the game as the earlier guys, like Hernan Cortez or Pizarro. Cortez knocked off the Aztec Empire and Pizarro the Incan Empire.
0: Huge achievement. So he's in the shadow of these amazing events.
1: By the time Coronado set off with this massive expedition of thousands of people and thousands of animals and Spanish armor and banners and lances, by the time he set off in 1540, the king of Spain and the queen to some degree had said, okay, no more of this brutality, because the stories about what Cortez and Pizarro and the earlier guys had done got back to the royal court. And they said, we're not going to do this. I mean, you guys are not going to do this. And so Coronado's guys were sworn, including himself, on the Bible to treat the native people humanely. That was literally done the day out of the first day of the expedition, or before they said.
0: Last note, please don't be awful to the indigenous people.
1: So that didn't last for very long, that humanitarian mandate. But he was living under that in a way that Cortez and Pizarro wasn't. And I really don't think that he had the same personality at all as those guys. And I kind of compare the character in some way being connected where they were born. And the earlier, really hard-edged, brutal conquistadors tended to be born in Extremadura in western Spain, really hard scrabble.
0: It's actually Extremadura.
1: Extremadura.
0: That feels like a pun waiting for them to be awful people, like
1: Well,
0: Extremadura.
1: one translation I got from it was like the farthest wood or the farthest place, anyway. But it's really hard scrabble. I mean, to this day in
0: Right
1: Western,
0: out, really, really out there.
1: way out there, yeah. And so, and really dry and rocky, so it's just not good land for much. The brutal guys were born there, and they tended to be second sons of aristocracy, and meaning they didn't inherit anything in the way of land or wealth. And, they were really kind of on their own, except some old title. But Coronado, in contrast, was born in Salamanca or lived in Salamanca.
0: In 1510,
1: That, yes,
0: and
1: 1510.
0: he was more of a gentleman and an administrator. Didn't come from the same DNA.
1: Well, I compare Extremadura, where the hardcore guys came from, it's like Appalachia. And Cortez was in, Coronado was, meanwhile, growing up in Salamanca, which is the center of learning of all of Spain and, almost all, one of the major centers of learning in Europe. And so, there are the hushed libraries and the quiet courtyards with the fountains and the scholars scratching away on pens. And I compare it to, like, these other guys grow up in Appalachia, and Coronado grows up at Oxford, England, by comparison.
0: Let me just get this in context here. 1540 to 42 is this. Looked it up. Queen Elizabeth was crowned in 1558. Just to give you a sense of this, Shakespeare wouldn't be born for 22 more years. We're talking about really way back here. Columbus 1492. So we're not even 70 years after this before all this is happening.
1: I put it in context by saying it's almost Coronado launching this expedition was almost it was almost a century before the Pilgrims landed at Plymouth, and that's sort of where our it kind of in our mythology, American mythology, where our history begins as a European derived nation.
0: At Jamestown or at Plymouth, and there's a huge Anglo bias in American historiography. We like our own, and we have a shadowy understanding of the Portuguese or the Spanish or even the French.
1: Exactly. Yeah, and the French. We kind of ignore that the French actually established a settlement first up in Canada before Jamestown.
0: Doesn't count.
1: That doesn't count. And the Spaniards had been working on establishing things in Florida and had various failures, all through the 1500s. The funny thing about we ignore that other, the other empires that were coming to the Americas in favor of the British, our story. In a way, it's as if American history, as it's typically taught, or was, it's beginning to change somewhat, begins on the East Coast
0: Of
1: and moves
0: course.
1: westward. There was this whole other thing coming up from the South, the European settlement of North America coming up from the South. And I was doing a radio show in Montana, and it's like a talk radio show, and we had a caller come in and saying, well, in a way, it's the Spanish made an end run around the British. No, it was not an end run. The Spanish were saying they were going right up the middle. And so it's like there's two different concepts of America or American history.
0: Yeah. So before we take a break, I want to ask you a big whopping question. So
1: Sure.
0: the seven cities of Samoa. We all, that's every person in grade school begins to hear about that. That's more or less what we know. Then, you know, there's Raleigh in the 1590s searching for El Dorado in northern South America. And then you have Ponce de Leon looking for the Fountain of Youth in Florida. I mean, when you think of that, okay, Ponce de Leon, really, you think there's a Fountain of Youth out there? I mean, what were these people thinking, this kind of these grand semi-mythological quests and this notion that the world was magical?
1: Well, they thought that, and it actually paid off big time in two cases. I mean, in a few cases. And I mean, in the Americas, notably when Cortez, you know, conquered the Aztec Empire, knocked off the emperor, then he's like at the apex, Cortez, at this incredibly wealthy empire. So that was like hitting a massive pot of gold with unexpectedly.
0: But that's the gold standard, and the rest are going to be tested against that kind of whopping windfall.
1: And there was one other that Pizarro conquered the Incan emperor. Cortez was 1520. So this is like 30 years after Columbus. And then Pizarro was in 1536, which wasn't so far long after Cortez. And Pizarro, here's how these guys operate, you know, the early guys. He kidnaps the Incan emperor and he ransoms him for a room full of gold. It is a big room. The Incas bring in all these gold ornaments. And so what Pizarro does, he kills the emperor, melts down the ornaments, and ships off the gold bricks.
0: Fair play.
1: It was real that there were these like fantastically wealthy empires out there. And of course, there was China, which they thought was just kind of over the mountains somewhere from Mexico. And when this Coronado expedition launched, it started with a rumor that came in 1536. We can get into that later. But that was only 3 years after Pizarro had conquered the Incan Empire and got a room full of gold. So it was like, yeah, seven wealthy cities to the north. Why not?
0: Maybe. We need to take a break. I'm talking with Peter Stark, the author of a number of books, most recent, The Lost Cities of El Norte, but also Young Washington, which I loved, Astoria, 2014, which I loved. And I want to read your book of essays about some of your wilder adventures, too. But when we come back, let's dig in a little on what brought Coronado up from the heart of Mexico into the southwest of the United States. Stay tuned, everyone. We'll be back in just a moment.

0: Welcome back to Listening to America. I'm talking with Peter Stark. Peter Stark is an adventurer, a historian, an essayist. His most recent book is about Coronado, but I first became aware of your work through Astoria, which is sort of the next thing after the Lewis and Clark expedition, which leads me to my first question in this segment, Peter. Lewis and Clark traveled light. At first, Jefferson thought one or two people. Then he said 12 to 15. Lewis tripled that. Eventually, the permanent party was 33. So that's sort of how I see exploration, a small party of sort of Navy SEALs. Then you look at Coronado, beef herds, 1,000 indigenous people, hundreds
1: of... No, 2,000.
0: The estimates,
1: they keep going up. The more research that's done, the more people are turning up on this expedition.
0: Hundreds of soldiers.
1: Yeah, so 350 or so Spanish. They're like knights. I mean, we're just after medieval time. So, you know, some of them are in full armor. One guy, aristocratic guy, has 17 horses. They don't travel light, these people. There's a whole support staff that we don't even hear about. To have that many horses, you need, obviously, a whole lot of wranglers, and there's so much support. So it was thousands of people and thousands of animals. And I calculated at my book at one point that if you strung all those people and animals nose to tail, the expedition would stretch 15 miles.
0: Horses, mules, sheep, cattle, pigs. I mean, just provisioning something like this is kind of a logistical nightmare. How did they feed themselves? How did they feed these horses and mules?
1: With some difficulty, as it turned out. It's funny that we were talking about in the first segment about how Coronado and all his men were sworn literally on the Bible to be humane to the native people. They were only like 3 weeks up the trail, up the west coast of Mexico, launching from Compostela, which is near Puerto Vallarta. And 3 weeks in, parts of the expedition got separated from each other. And one part, which I think must have been the lead part with a lot of the heavy-duty Spaniards, ran out of food. Some of the Spaniards had been trained in the school of the earlier conquistadors, and they go and raid a village for food. The native people resist them. One guy, the field master, Samaniego, chases the native warriors into an underbrush. Field master Samaniego made the mistake of not putting his visor down before he went into the underbrush. An arrow hit him directly in the eye, pierced his brain, and he died instantly. Well, the conquistador types weren't going to stand for that, so they hung 8 people right there 3 weeks after swearing on the Bible that we're going to be humane. And they had the same problem all the way up with that many people and animals, that how do you keep them fed? And as you know, if you have horses and cows, no matter what animals you have on the hoof, they have to eat something along the way. And you cannot travel with a horse on an expedition for 8 hours a day without stopping day after day, because the horse will just eventually starve to death. It needs a lot more nutrients than it can get grazing during the rest times. So they had that issue. And then as the farther north they went, the more arid the climate became, that the people they finally reached were people who lived in a very arid land. They were corn irrigators. Essentially, this expedition of thousands of people could not survive without native food.
0: So this is a paradox, right? Treat the natives with the most humane respect that you can. But if you've got 1,500 people and hundreds of animals, you're going to eat by appropriating food from native people. And they're not going to do it because it's a joy or out of altruism.
1: The Spaniards, you know, they were equipped with a lot of trade goods. You know, there's somewhere that kind of trinket things that we think of with the fur trade. I think they probably had beads, but one of the things they had were little bells, little jingle bells. And I think that was a popular trade item. They were able to trade for corn. And these people, especially when they got up into what's now the Southwest, the Pueblo people, they had corn in abundance. And, you know, they had warehouses full of corn. The Spaniards would have starved to death way earlier if they hadn't finally found the Puebloan people.
0: So they were taking trinkets, like little mirrors, yep, little bells, little rings, the usual stuff that costs almost nothing for Europeans, but is new and therefore precious to indigenous people. And for, in Lewis and Clark, some tiny little bad mirror can get you 3 bushels of corn.
1: Yeah, that's the same deal that they were swinging with the people in what's now northern Mexico and the Southwest, and all the way up to Kansas.
0: So, Peter, if we commissioned such a thing today, 1 or 2,000 indigenous people, 300 plus warriors,

0: El Norte Misterioso, the Mysterious North, which at that point was literally a blank spot on the map. If you look at the maps where there's a blank spot and they draw in the dragons and there be dragons, well, that's what this map is. It's like they're, you know, animal figures in this huge blankness to the north of what's now Mexico.
1: So they're going to go on this huge quest, thousands and thousands of miles. Of course, there are going to be difficulties. And if they do find the seven cities, they loot them, presumably, and bring that back. And then they establish a permanent colony somewhere in what, Arizona? Or,
0: well, they didn't know what was up there at all. It could have been beautiful English countryside up there, which
1: Ohio,
0: was,
1: you know, right?
0: Yeah, Ohio. Well, they almost got there. But to tie this into your last question about how do they fund that, you know, the $30 million, it'd be certainly $30 million. There was a great eagerness to go on this expedition because it was like getting a part of an IPO, you know, a launch of a venture capital startup. So people were clamoring to get on it, but it needed huge funding. And Coronado was a second son from swanky Salamanca and came to New Spain, Mexico City, as a young man. And he soon married Beatrice. And Beatrice had really aristocratic blood. And she also had the third largest estate in all of New Spain. And Coronado had not a nickel. Coronado funded his expedition the time-honored way by borrowing his wife's money. So that's where it came from.
1: Amazing. So what was 1540 to 42? So about the same time as the Lewis and Clark expedition. We say 7,689 miles for Lewis and Clark. Do you have a sense of how many miles they traveled?
0: Yeah, it's kind of up to approximation because they did go all the way up. They almost got to Chicago, literally, and then back down to Mexico City. And a lot depends on the route. And they had a royal step counter, but I'm not sure he lasted the whole
1: time. They had a human odometer.
0: They had a human odometer. But, you know, it was something like directly there and back would have been at least 2,500 miles. And I think a lot more than that.
1: Yeah, I think so, too. So what was the myth? What's the seven cities? Where does it come from? And why was it so potent?
0: That's a wild story. So when the Moors came from North Africa and invaded the Iberian Peninsula, in what we know as Spain and Portugal, in 700 AD, the 8th century. And that is way back. The legend was, the story was, that there were seven bishops who had seven wealthy churches, and the seven bishops took the wealth of those seven wealthy churches, and they got in seven boats, and they headed west across the Western Ocean. I mean, nobody knew what was west across the Western Ocean. So the legend persisted for centuries that there were seven wealthy kingdoms or cities or islands somewhere to the west across the ocean. And so when this rumor came into Mexico City in 1536 that there were seven wealthy cities to the north, it was like, well, of course, we knew that. We've known that for centuries. Now let's go find them.
1: So it ties into some sort of other mythological stuff that's going on and a dim memory of sort of the lost tribes of Israel sort of thing.
0: Yes, exactly.
1: Refugees
0: exactly.
1: Came to the New World and they're somewhere. And if we can find them, all that wealth is available to us.
0: Exactly.
1: It's hard for us to get our brains around this because, you know, the English story is of Plymouth and trying to grow corn or in Virginia, learning there's no gold and then having to hammer it out and finding tobacco. It's hard for us to imagine the lust for gold. If you can get an Incan population to fill a large room with gold as a ransom, no wonder this turned people's heads. I mean, the tiniest ingot can create the California gold rush. I mean, amazing this.
0: It's amazing. And anybody in Europe and a lot of other places in the world, too, really valued gold. But in a way, I've thought about it, that for the Incans, they had so much gold. The gold was like trinkets for the Incans, and they could trade. And the Spaniards just had this incredible lust for gold and eventually silver.
1: So, okay, Coronado heads out looking for all this. He doesn't find it. At what point does he realize we're going to have to turn around, we got nothing here?
0: He never comes to that point. He thinks that it's still out there. And
1: he just didn't get to it.
0: There were various reasons that, in effect, broke the expedition and broke Coronado. He came back 2 years later to Mexico City, and he was carried on a litter with like 100 ragged followers behind him.
1: He had fallen a disastrous fall from a horse, didn't he?
0: Yes. And he'd also been slammed on the head with a boulder by the Zuni people defending their pueblos.
1: They tossed a boulder on his head.
0: Yes. I mean, literally on his head. And he gets to the Pueblo cities that are supposed to be the seven cities of gold. And it turns out the Spaniards have been misled by the Franciscan friar

0: out, Fray Marcos, and instead of cities of gold, they're cities of like adobe mud and stone. But you know, they're big settlements, but they're not the golden shimmering
1: nothing to
0: thing.
1: carry off.
0: Nothing, there's nothing to carry off except rocks. And so Coronado, a big part of their mission from the King and Queen of Spain was to convert souls. So Coronado announces to the Pueblo that either you accept Christian fathers among you and our ways, and we will treat you with love and respect, option A.
1: Or
0: option B, you resist us, we will kill you all and make slaves of your women and children. He has to read that by law three times in Latin to the Zunis.
1: And because
0: the Zunis,
1: they know Latin, of course.
0: Yeah, of course they know Latin. Why wouldn't they? Well, the seven bishops have been around, right?
1: So he's three times reading this sort of ultimatum. Either hand it all over or things are going to go very bad for you. In Latin, three times to make it legal and binding.
0: Yes. Yes.
1: And then they respond by tossing a rock onto poor Coronado's head.
0: They respond by warning shots with their arrows. So there's a line of priests, and behind them are 300 or 400 Zuni warriors. And the Zunis are not buying this. The priests have poured down a line of cornmeal, it's like sacred cornmeal, and the meaning is very obvious. Do not cross this line. And Coronado and his huge cavalcade is backed up against this line, reading them the Requerimento in Latin three times. And the Zunis are like, whatever you're asking, the answer is no. And Coronado and his guys won't back off. And the Zunis start firing warning arrows. And one very well-aimed warning arrow pierces Fray Luis's robe and pins it to the ground. Then the Spaniards and the Aztecan warriors went crazy. And Coronado said, charge. Santiago, St. James in charge, Spain. So then the Zuni warriors get chased back up into the Pueblo. And Coronado comes after them. And these Pueblos, they're like fortresses. They're big blank walls at the bottom, traditionally. The Spaniards can't get up there. But then they find one lone ladder that's still hanging down. Like the Zunis forgot that ladder. And so Coronado, who's wearing literally a suit of gilded armor with a big plume in the helm, literally. And
1: he's a creature out of the Arthurian tradition. The medieval knight tradition.
0: The knight tradition still was alive. The Crusades were not that far, earlier.
1: Well, we're still, a half a century from Don Quixote making fun of that tradition.
0: Exactly. Coronado might have been the guy he had in mind for all I know. This is very Don Quixote-esque. So Coronado starts climbing that single ladder.
1: Wouldn't he send up a junior guy first?
0: He wanted to be the big man. He was making his name in the new world. He got partway up the ladder and this huge avalanche of rocks comes tumbling down on him and it knocks him down. And then he tries to go up again and he's partway up and there's a huge slab of rock that's launched down and it hits him directly in the head. It knocks him totally unconscious in a dented heap at the bottom of the ladder. And the only
1: that's an argument for armor.
0: Yeah, without the armor, he would have been dead for sure. And the only reason he lived, and there are multiple eyewitness accounts of this, which is one of the pleasures of writing this story. There's so many good accounts. The only reason he lived is because two of his captains, armored captains, threw their bodies on top of him while more rocks came tumbling down and there were arrows going every which way. And then they dragged him off and he was knocked out for hours. And that was the first blow to the head. The second one came later. And I really think he had brain damage it's called CTE.
1: NFL football players.
0: Because his personality really started to change. And that was
1: Yours? Wouldn't yours?
0: Yeah. If I get slammed in the head every couple of months, just how valuable are those cities of gold to me? There's so many dimensions of the story. But essentially, the Puebloans, the Zunis, they make peace. Zunis are very astute. And the Puebloan people, very astute. And they send a diplomatic mission to call on Coronado, who's now, after 10
1: he's
0: days...
1: convalescing.
0: He couldn't walk for 10 days. He gets set up on a makeshift throne in the Zuni Pueblo called Hawaku, whose mound is still there today in the Zuni Valley. And there are artifacts in the walls from this. This is all very well
1: fantastic
0: archaeologically. So Coronado's on his makeshift throne, and the Zuni and other Puebloan diplomats come in and call on him. And I'm saying this metaphorically, but it's basically like this. The Spaniards show them like a little gold nugget and say, do you have any of this?
1: That's what we came for.
0: Oh, that. No, we don't have any of that. But if you just keep going that way, you'll find a whole lot of it. And we'll give you a guide to get there. And so that's how they almost end up in almost as far as Chicago.
1: So this is like get out of here. We'll lure you away into the deep heartland of North America, and at least that'll protect us.
0: Yeah, and we hope you die out there somewhere.
1: Does he get into the state of Illinois?
0: Not far from it. They ended up setting up headquarters around what's now Albuquerque, New Mexico, in Santa Fe, in the Rio Grande, the fertile Rio Grande Valley, where there were a lot of Pueblos, and they took over some Pueblos. And then they launched an expedition. They ended up going to the Texas Panhandle, the Llano Estacado, and the Buffalo Plains. They were really interested in the Buffalo Plains. Through various misrepresentations and different guides, they were pointed north from there, northeast. And, you know, one of the guides was saying, yeah, if you just keep going north and east, you'll come to this empire where the kings ride in huge canoes and there are golden bells hanging on the trees that jingle in the wind, and there are gold every which way and ornaments every which way. And so that's what the Spaniards have this vision. They go northeast as far as northern Kansas.
1: Were these lies?
0: It's been widely interpreted that they were lies. Actually, the Mississippian culture centered at Cahokia.
1: Right. The mound cultures that we're all
0: Which was this huge, sophisticated civilization, very hierarchical, and there was royalty and everything else. That still existed in the Mississippi Valley. And archaeologically, it's been thought that Cahokia was gone by the time Coronado showed up. At its height, it had more people than like Paris or London. It was so big. And just recent archaeological discoveries have shown that Cahokia was still very much alive at this time. If Coronado hadn't turned back in Kansas, and he turned back mostly because winter was coming on, and he just had, at that point, 30 of his knights, and, you know, he was not going to build a little fortress out on the Kansas plains and last out the winter without A, food, B, you know, friendly relations with the natives. I mean, there was no way they were going to last. It would just be a few weeks travel due east from where he was. He would have got to Cahokia. I think it might have been a whole different story unfolding, because there he'd find a hierarchical empire, unlike where the Pueblo people were, where it's very egalitarian. You know, the leadership is in a way flat. There's no big pinnacle. And by the same token, if he had gone just a few days travel farther north, he would have gone over what are called the Smoky Hills of Kansas, which are this cool little rise in northern Kansas. And he would have descended down and come to southern Iowa, which are, you know, of course, some of the richest farmlands in the world, corn growing. And that was another thing the Spaniards were really looking for, were fertile lands, because they could, what would they do is that, like, the various aristocrats would be awarded a big domain chunk of land, and then they'd enslave the native people to work these big estates. And that's where the real money was, because you could have profit year after year
1: it's a perennial sort of thing. We need to take a break. I'm talking to Peter Stark, fascinating account, one of the many stories that you're a master of. This is about Coronado, 1540 to 42. When we come back, I want to ask you about his return from all of this crazy adventure. Stay tuned, everyone. We'll be back in just a moment.

0: Welcome back, everyone, to the third segment of today's program, Listening to America. I'm talking with my friend Peter Stark. It's such a joy to have this conversation with you.
1: I have to say, likewise, it's so fun to really sit down and kick this stuff around.
0: Because we'll do more.
1: We've got a lot to kick around.
0: This is a 10-hour conversation.
1: It is.
0: One of these days, we need to be at the White Cliffs together. Oh. This will be my 26th year taking a group through from
1: Fort this Benton. Summer.
0: To the Judith Landing. And then we go up on the Low Trail and we climb the Wendover Death March, you know, when Lewis decided they had to go straight up on the 15th of September. And it's the worst hike in the world. Every year I say, never again, never again. And you think, okay, Lewis and Clark suffered in the Bitterroots and, you know, they had a tough time at the Great Falls. And compared to this, compared to the ordeal of Coronado, goodness going.
1: I know, it was a walk in the park compared to this.
0: How do you even hold together a group of several thousand human beings who don't speak the same languages, who have different cultural backgrounds, who the natives, what are the indigenous people doing with them anyway?
1: They're leading them astray, basically. Yes. It's a big part of the book, in a way, my favorite part, is how the indigenous people reacted to this massive alien invasion in their midst, and especially the Puebloan people of what, you know, today the American Southwest, and especially in New Mexico. And they had so many strategies that one of the cool things in reading these accounts by the Spaniards, and there are a lot of accounts, after I became familiar with the accounts for a while, I can start seeing they're leaving out something between the lines here, you know, and what they're leaving out is all the Puebloan strategy that really screwed them up, that screwed up the Spaniards. For instance, there's the leading astray, you know, saying just go keep going that way and you'll find gold. And then like when Coronado first attacked that Pueblo and got slammed on the head with a boulder. It's literally described as a slab in Spanish. And then when his guys finally did get up into the Pueblo, they fought sort of briefly against the Zunis to get in the Pueblo. And by the time the Spaniards got in the Pueblo, the Zunis were gone. Everybody and everything of value. And the women and children had been moved out a long time ago. And the Zuni warriors just disappeared because those Puebloan societies are settled agrarian societies. So they'd been there for many centuries and had many invaders. And they have many ways to retreat. And one of these ways in Zuni, this beautiful valley in western New Mexico, is a place called Corn Mountain. And it's a sacred mountain, which is like a huge mesa top with cliffs all around it. And the Zunis could grow corn on that mesa top. They had water on that mesa top. They had, you know, structures on that mesa top. There was no way the Spaniards could get up on that mesa top. So the Zunis are like, yeah, well, stay as long as you want. We're fine up here. They had a way of like disappearing these Puebloan people.
0: So they outfoxed these.
1: That is the word. They completely outfoxed these guys.
0: And there's nothing to loot then when they finally get into the Zuni Pueblo. You know, they could ruin it, but there's nothing to take away. There's no gold. No. There's no silver.
1: And they can rebuild it the next day, you know. The right. Zunis could. And so so it was, they were, you know, in a way they were fine. There were many atrocities committed, especially during the winter. He spent two winters in the Zuni Pueblos around, you know, I'm saying in the Rio Grande Valley around Albuquerque and Santa Fe. And there were a lot of atrocities committed then. And it's called the Tehuish War. Such a wild thing. It's an event that it's known as the first named war between Europeans and indigenous people in North America in 1540-42. So the Puebloans resisted that. Another outfoxing thing they did is they raid the horses. And the horses are corralled during the winter near some of the Pueblos. And the Puebloans break loose the horses. That's hitting them where it hurts. Of course, they had 1,000 horses on this expedition. They couldn't break them all loose. So that was another strategy.
0: Is this when the horse came to the Zuni and the Pueblo?
1: I believe it is. I totally believe it is that there's been, you know, that's been debated for a long time. A century ago, it was said that Coronado brought the horse. And then more recent scholarship said, oh, no, it came much later. And now there's archaeology that shows the horse was actually domesticated by Indians up in northern Wyoming. Now, you probably know this, that they've uncovered horse skeletons with bridle bit marks and things all the way back, you know, to late 15, early 1600s. And so you bring 1,000 horses up to the Southwest and the native people break loose a bunch of them. I'm sure there were plenty of horses that got out with this Coronado expedition.
0: And yet, Peter, think of it. Imagine being an indigenous person. Maybe the dog has been domesticated. And suddenly this creature, this gigantic, swift, skittish, powerful creature, the horse, appears in your world. It had to be a heady experience.
1: It had to be overwhelming. And they when they first saw them, they were like, wow, what are these? You know, they'd probably heard that the Spaniards had these like big dogs, you know, that the word had come up from all the way from Mexico, because there were trading routes going all the way down there. You know, until you saw one in actuality, it was only an abstract concept. And they're armored horses. They, you know, that like they're calling them big metal dogs that show up. I compare it to like showing up with a column of battle tanks coming into your Puebloan community, because
0: or elephants with Hannibal. I mean, these
1: or
0: are
1: elephants with Hannibal. Yeah, exactly. That was one of the big things that, or maybe the biggest thing that enabled Cortez and Pizarro to do their conquests of those empires, Incan and Aztec, is because the Spaniards were almost impervious on the horses, and they could just mow down native warriors. And of course, those Spaniards recruited a lot of enemies of the Aztecs and enemies of the Incas to back them up.
0: Yeah, it's like Custer with his Crow Scouts, right?
1: All right.
0: So, Peter Stark, Lost Cities of El Norte, the subtitle intrigues me. Coronado's Quest, that's a very powerful word, of course. The Unconquered West and the Birth of American Indian Resistance. So, I'm guessing you would not have written that book or titled it in that way in 1980. Talk about your evolution as a scholar, thinker. Today, we're very much interested in Native American resistance in a way that, you know, as you know from the Lewis Clark story, Native Americans were just bit players in the story until very recently, until James Rhonda revolutionized that story.
1: Well, right. Yeah, James Rhonda did, yes. Yeah, and so I think there's so much more attention paid to what else was going on, rather than the single, you know, kind of European, Eurocentric lens through which everything, exploration in particular, was viewed.
0: You know, we're recording this just a few weeks before the 250th birthday of the United States, July 4, 2026, from July 4, 1776. I just did the math, Peter. The Coronado story is 484 years old, and we're marveling that we've been around for 250 as a republic. So this is really another part of the change, right? That we have thought of American history in such Eurocentric and even Anglocentric terms. Meanwhile, there's St. Augustine in Florida. There's all this going on in New Spain. You've got this going on. This is every bit as interesting as the Lewis and Clark story, and yet it doesn't have a tenth, not even a single percentage of interest that Lewis and Clark have.
1: I'm trying to change that. I don't want to undermine you.
0: No. I mean, I'm thrilled about your book.
1: Yeah, no, I'm joking, but yeah, and I think, well, there's been such a focus on Lewis and Clark. I mean, it's an amazing expedition and has so much drama, and it's, you know, with good reason there's such a focus on it, and it was so successful. When I tell the story about the historians going to the West Coast, I say, well, you know, it's the expedition right after Lewis and Clark, they had around 30. One guy died of appendicitis. The historians had 140. 70 died various violent deaths. It was a whole different program. So likewise with this expedition, because it was a failure, I think. Lewis and Clark, huge success. And so, you know, our story, we tend to focus on our great successes and make celebrity stars out of those who are the progenitors of these moments in history, where Coronado came back a broken man and an utter failure.
0: So he ran through his wife's estate. He doesn't find the seven cities. He comes back probably with PTSD and worse. He's brought in on a litter. I can imagine that there's some tough reporting that's going to come back to Spain and back to one's spouse.
1: This is where I love, you know, reading some of these Spanish chroniclers. So one of the main chroniclers is a guy named Castaneda. And he says, in describing Coronado coming back to Mexico City, he said, and Viceroy Mendoza did not greet him warmly.
0: Understatement of the year, right? How many died? How many died on this expedition? Do we know?
1: Well, it's hard to tell that
0: a bunch.
1: A lot. And I think they the accounts underreport it. But the expedition, it just deteriorated as it was returning to Mexico, which, you know, took months and months. And, you know, some were dying by poisoned arrows, you know, coming in from the rear, and some of various other things. Quite a few of the Spaniards just dropped out in what they called Nueva Galicia, which would be that kind of northwest Mexico, you know, around that Puerto Vallarta and north of there, up into Sinaloa, actually. That was like the new frontier for New Spain at that time. And so a lot of these Spaniards dropped off to become like frontier settlers in that region. And the Aztecan warriors, there were so many of them. Some actually did stay up in what's now New Mexico. And so it's believed that there's some mixture up there.
0: There's some remnants there. So just a couple of quick things. Hey, okay. Hey, we're going to run out of time here. But a side trip encounter to the Grand Canyon and the misconception about the size of that river.
1: More craziness. So when Coronado's on his makeshift throne in Havoku, he sends out three reconnaissance expeditions, and one to the west, where there's either they think they're going to find an ocean or they're going to find a big river, they're told. And you've got to bear in mind, they're thinking that China is right around here somewhere. And so it could be just like right over that set of mountains.
0: Wow.
1: And they're guided by the Hopi, actually, west. And the Hopi are saying, yeah, there's a big river. You know, the Hopi are like, yeah, okay, dudes, we'll guide you that way. But it's, you know, whatever the Hopis are saying, they're not promising anything. And they finally come to this edge.
0: And
1: they look down. And there's this little teeny river way down on the bottom. And they think it's like a little stream down
0: there. Like six feet wide or something.
1: Yeah, it's like literally, they think it's 6 feet wide. And that they're just going to ride their armored horses down and cross the river. And then Cardenas sends three of his most agile Spaniards down. And they spend all day going down. And they finally drag themselves up, you know, exhausted late in the day. And they said, there's no way we're going to cross that. We didn't even get a third of the way down.
0: They didn't even get down to the bottom of the canyon.
1: No, they got nowhere near the bottom of the canyon. And there's this great quote, you know, that's why I love these eyewitness descriptions. The three guys, the agile guys who come back up, they say to their buddies, like, no way. And the buddies are like, well, why isn't there a way? And then the three say, well, you see that little thumb of rock down there? How big do you think that is? And their buddies say, well, maybe the size of a man. And these three guys say, no, it's the size of the tower of the Cathedral of Sevilla, which is like 200 feet.
0: There's one comeuppance. They also encounter the Great Plains.
1: Yes.
0: And I have a special deep fondness for the Great Plains. It's just such a strange part of the world. And they encounter bison in innumerable quantities.
1: Exactly.
0: Is this one of the first European verifiable accounts of the bison?
1: It is. It is. And that as far as I know, and I keep looking around for other examples, but the Coronado's expedition, they were the first to see the Grand Canyon, Europeans, of course, first to see the Rocky Mountains, and first to see the Buffalo Plains, as they call them. And the great herds of bison. Yeah, they were blown away by the herds of bison and by the native people who could hunt them with bow and arrows.
0: On foot.
1: And also, that was another, you know, there's so many cool dimensions to the story, but the Great Plains dimension. When you're reading the accounts, you don't get a sense that the Plains tribes ever felt threatened by these guys because, I mean, in any serious way. I mean, I'm sure they were like blown away by the size of it, but they like if they felt threatened, they would just like fold up their teepees, you know, attach their twavwa to their dogs and move on. And the Spaniards were like, oh my God, those guys just disappeared. And, you know, they had no idea where the natives went. So they couldn't really attack them even if they wanted to.
0: So much space to disappear into. They were on their home court. Yeah. You know, it's a bit like the story in Cheyenne Autumn of the troops trying to chase down the Cheyenne when they're escaping back to Montana, and the Cheyenne just walk around them at all times. They find ways. They disappear. They know what they're doing, and the Europeans are slow, laborious, you know, et cetera. So, and there's prairie dog, right? They meet prairie dogs, so that had to freak them out too.
1: Yeah, I'm not aware of any accounts of prairie dogs directly, but they surely did.
0: Of course, you can't be in the plains without
1: right, exactly.
0: This sort of reminds me of Henry Kissinger's famous statement, which is echoing in Iran at this moment, that for the natives to win, they just don't have to lose. But for the Europeans to win, they have to win. They lose if they don't. And so he comes with this massive invasive force. Any commitment to humanitarianism disappears pretty quickly. There are atrocities, and yet the natives outfox them, they outmaneuver them, they send them on wild goose chases. The subtitle of the book, Native Resistance, is a serious part of your study.
1: It is, and this failure of Coronado's had long-term consequences for, you know, North American geopolitics. And another Spanish expedition, you know, a significant one, didn't come back into what's now the U.S. for another 60 years after Coronado. I call it the Puebloan resistance. And it's in a way, the Puebloan people formed a virtual blockade and made it really difficult for the Spaniards to come up. And likewise, when the Spaniards did finally settle there, they established Santa Fe, and it's like 1609, right around Jamestown. Some decades later, the Puebloan people revolted and in mass and threw the Spaniards out, sent them back to Mexico or killed them all.
0: 1680s, right? The famous
1: Pueblo. So, yeah, 1680, Puebla is called the Pueblo Revolt, exactly. Right. And then it's my contention that because the Spaniards never were able to settle in any significant way what's now the American West or the Southwest. I mean, they barely stepped foot into the American West. They did establish Santa Fe, but that was a very small, single settlement. It was a very light colonization.
0: And then there were California missions and rancheros that came later.
1: In the 1770s, more or less, is when the missions came up the coast. So that's 200 years after Coronado, more than. And so it's my contention that when the U.S. westward movement finally got cooking, you know, right around 1800, that it had taken the Europeans, the British, and then Americans, basically 200 years to get from the Atlantic coast to the Mississippi River. This is all roughly speaking. So they get to the Mississippi, you know, the first settlements get near the Mississippi River around 1800. And then it took the Americans less than 50 years to get from the Mississippi River to the Pacific coast. And one big reason for that, I mean, there were Indian tribes and, you know, Comanches, you know, very resistant Indian tribes, but the Spaniards had no colonial presence that was going to stop the American westward movement in any serious way, and it didn't. And so, you know, I think it's my contention that one of the reasons that, you know, the U.S. claims land all the way to the Pacific coast is because there was no European empire there to stop.
0: Just to close, we have to stop. I'm so sorry, but Peter, this would make Thomas Jefferson very happy because he believed that the Spanish were in decline, that they were holding the West for us until such time as we were ready to take it. I don't know what he knew about Coronado, probably not much, but he would have been thrilled that that expedition sort of just flamed out and didn't have any permanent influence on the Southwest.
1: Exactly. Yeah, I can imagine. I mean, Jefferson, as you very well know, was thinking about this stuff all the time, like what's going to go on in the West. And here's this kind of mess of the Spanish down there, and it never really gels. So before we close out, I have to invite you to come on my new podcast, which is called Last Empty Places.
0: And hey, I live in one.
1: Yeah, that's, you are an expert.
0: And, I'm ready.
1: And it's both kind of a geographical and metaphorical exploration of the unknown terrain.
0: Say when, we will do this. Peter Stark, the author of The Lost Cities of El Norte, Coronado's Quest, The Unconquered West, and The Birth of American Indian Resistance. To our listeners, we'll see you all next week for another important edition of Listening to America.
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1: Este es un programa repetido de Línea Abierta. 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
3: It essentially just handed out birthright citizenship to millions of Chinese birth tourists.
4: So this is a huge national security threat, and birthright citizenship, it's not random, it's organized.
5: Chinese birth tourists come to America, have their kid in America, on American soil, have no allegiance to the United States.
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2: There, Meredith. Thanks for sharing your morning with me. Today, we get an update on how things are going at Central Oregon's Latino Community Association. It's been a busy and often difficult year for the Latino Community Association. Fortunately, they're receiving a lot of support from local businesses and kind-hearted individuals. Tomorrow, a fundraising concert at Silver Moon Brewing supports the LCA, and we learn all about it in my conversation with LCA's Executive Director Catalina Sanchez Frank and event organizer Joe Estrada.

0: promised land. When the going gets tough, the tough makes music and gets a little help from their friends. Central Oregon's Latino Community Association supports families across the region with immigration services, health programs, and advocacy. In 2026, the LCA had to cancel their annual Latino Fest for the second year in a row, largely due to an increase in racial profiling. Local musician and event organizer Joe Estrada wants to help him out with a Willie Nelson-themed fundraiser that supports the Latino Community Association and helps soothe our souls with the healing power of music. I recently met up with Joe and LCA's executive director, Catalina Sanchez Frank. They give us an update on what all has been happening in our community and how we can help. Thank you both for coming by the studio today.
1: Thanks for having us.
2: Thank you for having us.
0: Catalina, been a little while since we've talked. Do you want to give us a reminder about what the Latino Community Association is and what all you do for our community?
1: Sure. Latino Community Association has been in Central Oregon for 26 years, and we're the only agency advocating for Latina immigrant families' rights. And what we do is we do a wraparound services to help newcomers establish their roots here in community and help everyone with services they need to thrive here.
0: And how are you guys?
1: We are definitely busy defending the rights for immigrants and reacting to what's going on the last 3 weeks in community with ICE presence in the region, dealing with detentions, reporting that information, confirming what's happening, maintaining community, and trying to maintain the organization going with the other services that we provide, healthcare, mental health, you know, helping people every day. We're busy.
0: Obviously, we've seen a lot of changes over these past couple years. What changes have you noticed within our community here in Central Oregon?
1: So it was a year and a half ago when I first started in January of 2025, when we had the first detentions here in community. There were 16 detentions before December of last year in Central Oregon. And then again, 2-3 weeks ago, we had detentions in Bend, Redmond, and Madras, and that just shows that the fear hasn't left our community, but maybe LCA has a better network to tend to those needs that arise from, you know, living through the experiences and after. We now have the signal channel, for example, that we get information where we can verify what's going on. We didn't have that a year ago, so I've seen that we have processes in place and we're a little bit more cautious about what we share for community, handle fear a little better, but you never know.
0: This year, Central Oregon's Latino Fest was canceled for the second year in a row. And when a certain local news station shared this, there were just so many people saying, well, if they're here legally, why would they be so afraid? So perhaps you can answer that. Why are people so afraid right now?
1: Yes, thank you. We ran the festival for 8 years, and it was a very popular 3,500 people attending. It was really a showcase of our culture and diversity. But when you have this crowd as big as it is in an open public space and can't guarantee the safety of those who are there, and we look different, and that's the thing. Sometimes it's not even your immigration status, but the way you look, the color of your skin. So not until the day comes where community can guarantee that we're safely here and that we can enjoy those spaces again, then I think we're going to think about it next year as well.
0: What you said earlier, you said, well, we look different. And that's the thing. It's not just undocumented immigrants. It's not just immigrants. You're hearing stories of people who were born here and they're still being detained. That can ruin a person's life.
1: Absolutely. And that's it. It's the profiling.
0: How can we be good friends and neighbors to those in our community who are afraid right now?
1: I want to start by saying that we've been very fortunate to have the support that we have in community. There are a lot of people willing to help and help not only LCA, but the people that are their neighbors. So keep being a good neighbor. If you see something, say something, call the PERC line, call LCA. Try not to post information that you haven't verified or you've heard third hand. That doesn't help. that increases fear.
0: I think a lot of us might be afraid to bring up these topics or ask certain questions because we don't want to bum people out. Is it okay to just ask our friends, hey, how you doing?
1: If they're your friend, yes. Some people have asked, oh, I see people on the roof, you know, doing their work and they look Latino. Well, then that's not okay. Right. But if your friends is your neighbor, if you can check in on your neighbor with your circle of friends, the people that you work with, the kids that go to school with your kids, you know, because that's who we are. We're here. We're your neighbors. But don't go out of your way. Hey, you kind of look like a different person. So let me ask how you're doing.
0: Yeah. No, you want to let the guys on the roof do their job. And, you know, we see a lot of footage. People like to film ICE when they see them. And sometimes that can be really helpful. But if we see ICE talking with someone or detaining somebody, should we engage them?
1: That's a good question. LCA does offer some classes or workshops to be a legal observer. You're in all your rights to pull out your phone, let them know you're recording. Just don't interfere with the law. They are federal law. And that could cause more trouble. By all means, try to get things that you can tell then PERC or LCA. We saw this at this corner. Get the exact information, where they were, what time you saw them, what were they wearing, were their faces covered, how did their vehicles look, is there a license plate that you could capture. All of those things help inform our network and verify that the information is correct. Sometimes it's not ICE. Sometimes it's a police operation that they're undercover. And so it's just that everybody thinks, oh, ICE is back. Well, maybe not, but not going right on social media and telling everybody what you saw and that was ICE. Maybe, you know, confirming, checking, getting information jotted down and then contacting PERC or LCA.
0: Sounds like a good call. And on a lighter note, there is an event coming up that supports you all. And Joe, I think you know a thing or two about that.
2: Yeah, I do. We're doing this tomorrow at Silver Moon Brewing, and it's called Willie and Friends Unbroken Circle. And really where the idea came from for me was I was feeling very hopeless day to day, very helpless and really upset. And I was seeing that in everybody that I knew around me. And it was just hard to get up every day and go about your life when you're seeing all these things happen around you. And I could just feel myself getting really angry. And that didn't feel good. That didn't feel like the kind of way that I wanted to be living my life. Because when people are sad and angry, it's very easy to kind of end up in a position where you have, you know, these kind of hateful views. And that's a scary thing. And it's a slippery slope. And I'm a big fan of Willie Nelson's music, and I realized, I was like, this is a really excellent example of a human being that I feel like we should all kind of strive to be like, just in terms of, you know, he's 93 years old now. He has decades of experience of not only just his music, but philanthropy and charity and helping out communities that really need it. And so I was like, this is perfect. This is combining two passions of mine, and it's really helping me move past these kind of dark feelings that I didn't want to be having and something else to focus on.
0: And, you know, something that I've noticed is if I'm having a bad day, if I'm just feeling depressed or angry, doing nice things for other people can kind of make me feel good, too. So organizing fundraising events, being involved with stuff like that, kind of seems like it could be a good coping mechanism.
2: Yeah, I think definitely it has been for me, that's for sure. And what I've noticed just in Central Oregon, there's an incredible music scene. There's no secret about that. And I've noticed over the past year or so, there are fundraisers happening nonstop that are bands putting them on and just people getting together with their friends. And that's the incredible thing about all of this is that, you know, the event was my idea, but really it was just me reaching out to people and asking for a favor. And then they say yes, and you reach out to the next person, and they say yes. And suddenly this event comes together and it's happening because our community like really cares about what's happening, these things that are happening, and wants to do something to help. And it's not always clear how to help. And yeah, it just seems like this is a really easy way to get people together to just try to do anything, you know?
0: Yeah, no, I completely agree. And man, just imagine if everybody responded to things like this by trying to help others and do nice things instead of typing angry comments on a certain news station's Facebook page. Wouldn't the world just be a better place?
2: Oh, totally. I'm with you there. And that's kind of the hope, is that other people will see that and think of what resources they have in their lives that they could bring together, because I think we're all a lot less helpless in that way than it sometimes feels like we are.
0: Yeah. And speaking of this event, let's get all the details.
2: Sure. Yeah. So the event, like I said, will be coming up this Saturday, August 1st at Silver Moon Brewing. We'll be on the outdoor stage from 4 to 10:30. This event is kind of supporting two different organizations. The first is LCA, and that is through the ticket sales for the event. Silver Moon has been very generous in letting us keep the full proceeds. They're not taking a cut at all, and we're just going to donate it straight to LCA. And then I also have some friends that work at Neighbor Impact, which is another local organization that does a pretty broad range of work, but a big part of it is stocking food banks and helping people with food insecurity in our communities. Neighbor Impact and LCA have worked together pretty frequently and closely. And so I was like, this might be crazy, but I'm going to try and combine two different things here. And so we're doing a separate food drive fundraiser for Neighbor Impact. The unfortunate thing with Neighbor Impact this year is that they have been heavily affected by the federal cuts that have happened. And I was talking to one of my friends who works there the other day, and they this year alone have received like millions of dollars less for their food programs than they have in previous years, which is absolutely awful. But the really awesome thing is that they have an online food drive that's up 24/7, and it's basically all the things that they need most, and you can just go on there and buy those things directly for them. So we're doing a virtual food drive event. You don't have to actually bring any physical food down to the event, although if you do, we won't turn it away, obviously, but you can just right there, or even now leading up to the event, you can go on and donate directly to that online food drive. And what we'll do at the event is we'll cash out whatever you donate for tickets, and then we're going to have a bunch of raffles from all kinds of really cool local organizations. Breedlove Guitar is donating a brand new guitar. Subtle Lake Lodge is donating a two-night king stay room in their lodge. Anyways, long story short, there's all these local businesses that have really showed up to help support us.
0: That's beautiful, and should be a beautiful day tomorrow. Is it all ages? Like, can we bring the kids?
2: Yeah, of course. All ages, completely family friendly. Bring everybody you know. It should be just a really fun night.
0: How many artists did you say are performing?
2: We've got 10 plus Central Oregon artists who are participating. So we have Oregon Friar, the Bend Bluegrass Collective. We've also got Johnny Bourbon, Cecilia Voss, who's a great local songwriter, and then Punk Wife, which is a cool newer band. We're also doing a set that I organized with some friends that we're calling Phases and Strangers, which is kind of a playoff of a couple of Willie album names, and we're just going to do a set of just straight Willie tunes and having a bunch of fun. And so we've got a bunch of people from all kinds of bands playing in that, so it's a big event.
0: So for that set, it's going to be straight Willie tunes, which leads me to my next question. Is this all just going to be Willie Nelson covers, or are some of these bands going to be playing their own stuff?
2: No, so yeah, it'll be primarily original music. Willie Nelson was kind of like the template and the, you know, the North Star for the event, but really it was like an opportunity to just put a spotlight on these incredible Central Oregon artists.
0: Well, this event sounds so much fun, and as luck would have it, I live within walking distance of Silver Moon and don't have any obligations on Saturdays tomorrow, so I will see you there. I know it's tomorrow at Silver Moon Brewing. Remind me, what time do the festivities begin?
2: Begins at 4 p.m.
0: And where can we go to buy tickets?
2: So you can go directly onto Silver Moon's website. There'll be a link there to Bend Ticket, or you can buy them at the door day of.
0: Awesome. I love it. And Catalina, back to you. Not all of us will be able to make it tomorrow. And even if we can, you need help all day, every day. So what are some other ways that we can support the LCA?
1: Well, first of all, I want to thank Joe, because that's kind of like how it's been for community. The help that we've received this year is just individuals that are fed up with the situation and want to do something that they are good at. Or we've had businesses supporting us differently in creative ways, that it's always nice to see how much support we get just doing what you do every day for others, right? Yeah. But of course, we have a donations page on our website. The short version is www.latca.org or latinocommunityassociation.org. there's the accompaniment program, for example, is something that was born in community with people saying, what can we do? I want to help those that need help with groceries or going to appointments. So we launched this accompaniment program that takes people to their court appointments and that reduces the chance of being picked up by ICE. So that's been great. We were able to take 39 families to their immigration check-ins, and we're looking at expanding it to other needs. So in the event that a family can't go grocery shopping or go to a medical appointment, those are the things that community can do. Look us up, come see us, do a tour of our offices, get involved with events, participate in community, help us, you know, have a normal life. Everybody deserves to be able to go get their groceries.
0: And my fellow KPOV DJ, Carolyn Eske, had said that she, I think years ago, she actually taught the immigration classes that you offer. Are you still doing those classes and do you still need volunteers to teach them?
1: That is an awesome question. We lost funding for those classes in December. So it took a while to figure out what we were going to do with the program. And luckily, again, community came up. It was Antioch Church who decided they were going to get their curriculum and get tutors, and we're offering it starting September. So anyone that needs help becoming a citizen going through that, we're going to be back on it in September.
0: And in order to volunteer and teach one of these classes, or even, you know, helping people get to appointments or grocery shopping, does a person need to be fluent in Spanish in order to do that?
1: Not necessarily, no.
0: Good, because I barely squeaked by with high school Spanish, so you're not going to, like, test me or anything if I show up?
1: A lot of volunteers like to practice what they learned, and however you feel more comfortable, we always welcome help.
0: Good, and Senora Shapiro from Maricosta High School, if you're listening, I'm sorry. I actually have a friend who is undocumented. He's scared and doesn't know what to do. If he were to call you, could you kind of help him get on the right path to citizenship?
1: Absolutely. We do have an immigration team, an advocacy team, our client services team. So whenever your friend is ready to either make that call, send that email, come in. Unfortunately, we had to make appointments now because we could not be open to the public as we used to operate before, but we're a wraparound service organization, so it's not only helping him get to the path of citizenship, but anything else that he needs, we're here.
0: And if a person wanted to volunteer or donate or access your services to get help with court dates, groceries, legal assistance, remind us one more time, where can we go?
1: The easiest would be email advocacy@latinocommunityassociation.org.
0: It's beautiful. And thank you for all the great work that you do. I imagine you must be exhausted. I just really appreciate you coming by today.
1: Thank you.
0: And is there anything else that either of you would like to add or share?
2: Yeah, I've got something actually, too, that I've been kind of thinking about all day, especially leading up to this, is there was this old quote from Mr. Rogers back in the day where he was talking about what you do when the news around you is scary, the world around you is scary, and his advice was to look for the helpers because that will get you in the right direction. And I really believe that LCA and Neighbor Impact are, like, some of the biggest helpers in our community right now. So really hope to see a lot of you out there to support this event.
0: You are both the helpers, and I just appreciate you so much. Catalina Sanchez, Frank, Joe Estrada, thank you so much for coming by.
1: Thank you.
2: Yeah, thank you for having us. Yeah.

0: Thanks again to Joe Estrada and Catalina Sanchez Frank for joining me this week. For more information about the LCA or to access their services, you can go to latinocommunityassociation.org. To report ICE activity in the area, you can call the PERC hotline at 1-888-622-1510. Willie and Friends Unbroken Circle happens at 4 p.m. tomorrow, and you can get all the details at silvermoonbrewing.com. And as Joe mentioned, in addition to supporting the LCA, this event also serves as a food drive for Neighbor Impact. Joe wants to remind us that Neighbor Impact's food program works with the Red Cross and other partners to support those affected by wildfires, providing food, water, and blankets to evacuees and first responders right here in Central Oregon. Such great work that Neighbor Impact is doing. 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We're going to take a quick break, and Mike Fisher gives us some high desert trivia.
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7: High Desert Four Choices Trivia. How much do you know about your home, Central Oregon, and the Pacific Northwest? Who designed the Nike Swoosh logo in 1971? Your four choices are A. Tina Peterson, B. Carolyn Davidson, C. Katherine Johnson, or D. Sandy Wilson. You have 16 seconds to boogie.

0: The answer is B. Carolyn Davidson designed the swoosh in 1971 while a graphic design student at Portland State University. High Desert Four Choices Trivia is researched, written, voiced, and produced by Mike Fisher.
1: Thank you, Mike. My brother-in-law actually works for Nike. I wonder if he knows that. And quick heads up, everyone. Due to hot weather, extremely dry conditions, and significant wildfire activity, all Central Oregon public lands have moved to Stage 2 public use fire restrictions. This prohibits open fires, wood stoves, and charcoal briquette fires within developed campgrounds and wilderness areas. The fire danger rating is currently extreme, and this means that all fires start quickly and burn intensely. For more information or to get updates, you can visit CentralOregonFire.org. And, you know, on a personal note, back in 2018, I lost my apartment to a fire. And last year, I was in Los Angeles right as those devastating wildfires hit the region. And if there's anything that these experiences taught me, it is that fires can spread within minutes, and they can start with something as small as a single ember. So please, if you are camping this weekend, forego the s'mores and skip the campfire. I know it's kind of a bummer, but let's not destroy our public lands, okay? And that is about all the time that we have for this week's edition of The Point. Coming up next, we have the Shortwave Report, followed by Guitar Showcase with Jim Burns. If you're listening on a Monday morning, you'll hear the Skeptoid Files, followed by Democracy Now! Oh, and hey, can you just, like, get to the point? Tune in Monday through Friday at 7 a.m. and 9 a.m. on KPOV. 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Our theme song is Zigaboogaloo by Nicholas Payton. 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
1: I'm Dr. Anthony Lizerwitz, and this is Climate Connections. From Little League tournaments to preseason football practices, young athletes often play outside on hot summer days. And as the climate warms,

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1: 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So Murphy says it's important for coaches and families to be aware of the risks of extreme heat and take steps to keep all young athletes safe. 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
2: Help! A star went missing. Who's the culprit? This is Sandra Tsinglo with the lowdown on science. Black holes usually sit in the middle of galaxies, quietly waiting for stars to wander too close. But sometimes they don't stay put. Enter Yuhan Yao at University of California, Berkeley. Yao scanned the galactic edge with powerful telescopes. The telescopes watch for sudden flashes, the light of a star being ripped apart by a black hole. The result? One flash came from far outside the galaxy's center. A hint! Possibly a wandering black hole, eating stars where least expected. What a surprise to our understanding of galaxies! Who knew? The killer of a star lurks in darkness, the Black Dahlia.
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1: You're listening to The Skeptoid Files, the show that separates fact from fiction, science from pseudoscience, real history from fake history, and helps us all make better life decisions by knowing what's real and what's not. I am your host, Brian Dunning. How many times have you heard that your phone's microphone is listening to you and recording every little word you say? That seems to be a pretty common belief these days, but is it really happening? And has anyone ever told you your phone might be tracking how you drive and selling that information to your insurance company, even if it's a service you didn't agree to? Well, if you're like me, you've probably wondered if there's any credence to these claims. Wouldn't it violate privacy laws for our phones to collect information without our permission? And wouldn't our insurance companies need our permission to track our driving habits via our phone? Today, we're going to pull a couple episodes from the Skeptoid Files to see, first of all, if this is actually happening, and if so, what you can do about it. Is your phone a little too smart for its own good? We're going to find out right here and right now on the Skeptoid Files. You're listening to Skeptoid. I'm Brian Dunning from Skeptoid.com. How your smartphone is listening to you. The smartphones most of us carry around with us contain just about every sensor imaginable. They know where we are. They have cameras to see us with and microphones to hear us. They have biometric sensors to learn our fingerprints and map the unique contours of our faces. All of these are connected to a compact but powerful microcomputer, upon which is installed any number of third-party applications, some of which know things like our bank account numbers and balances, our complete address book, our password managers, our exercise and diet apps, and our heart rates and blood pressure, our prescription drug histories, and our email histories, and all of them have access to the internet, potentially transmitting any or all of that data to anyone in the world. Potentially. Obviously, there are many security roadblocks in the way attempting to keep the lid on much of this data, but still, it is not paranoid to wonder about all the myriad necessary holes in the dam through which data does flow. This is exacerbated by our phone's tendency to show us targeted ads that indicate websites know much more about us than they evidently should. In recent years, it has become almost a de facto concern. Are our smartphones listening to our conversations to learn our interests and show us targeted ads? Facebook is the poster child for this behavior. Facebook, many people believe, is the app that uses your phone's microphone to eavesdrop on your conversations. However, it

0: collects information on our interests, it has a lot of it. But they are certainly not alone. Google probably collects even more data than Facebook does, and virtually every other major internet site collects it as well. The basic mechanism is that when you view any web page, the site owner and the owners of any sites with any code, images, widgets, ads, or other assets on that page can recognize who you are, where you're currently located, the content of the page you're looking at, and how you got to it. And that's all added to the giant databases out there that already know things like who your friends are and your basic habits, like where you work and what you do and what you've bought and what people you've been around recently. All this lets websites advertise to you with ads optimized for where you are now, the interests of people you might buy gifts for, things that are liked by people with profiles similar to yours, what kinds of news and political articles get you fired up and make you likely to share, and a million other things. Such optimized ads drive engagement and purchases, and that's what makes this nice free internet we all enjoy able to exist, and to make it extremely profitable. If you go visit your cousin in another state, and your cousin is into antique cars, you can expect to see ads for stuff pertaining to antique cars. There was no need for your phone to listen in on your conversations about crank starting his 1907 Cadillac Model M. Facebook could tell that you traveled to a location where antique car stuff was frequently searched on the internet, and made a reasonable conclusion that it's an interest of yours. And after you left, when your cousin's birthday comes around, his friends and family all get deluged with ads about antique car stuff. It's not because their phones heard them say, "Hey, Ezra's birthday's coming up, you know, the guy who's into antique cars." It's simply because they're all Facebook friends, and Facebook knows his birthday. You might go to a restaurant that has a big fancy absinthe fountain, fancy enough that you and your date likely commented on it. Tomorrow's absinthe ad on Facebook doesn't mean your phone eavesdropped. It means you went to a place where people searched for information about absinthe incrementally more than they do at other places. Here is a specific example of how companies like Facebook achieve this. At Skeptoid, we will sometimes have events or special fundraisers, and we might promote these things on Facebook, where we have a large following. We want to know how well those campaigns are doing. If we pay Facebook $100 to promote our event, we want to know if we make that back from the visitors who see our ad on Facebook and come to Skeptoid.com to donate. To get this data, Facebook needs us to place a tiny snippet of code on the landing page of the website, and that code detecting each web visitor is how they know who everyone is, where they are, what web page they're looking at. But it's not just Facebook doing this. Anytime you're on a web article that has share buttons or like buttons, like a Twitter button, a Facebook button, or LinkedIn, Tumblr, Pinterest, Snapchat, Telegram, 1,000 others, each of those companies has a snippet of code on that site doing essentially the same thing. Free tools like Google Analytics exist not to magnanimously give webmasters free statistics about visitors to their website. They exist to get webmasters to place a snippet of code from Google on every page of their site, giving Google all of this exact same information about every visitor. Amazon's affiliate program pays commissions to website owners if they place a little ad for an Amazon product on their site. It's worth it for them to pay this commission because 1,000 people visit that website without buying anything, and the Amazon code underlying that affiliate ad gives Amazon all the same information about every visitor to that page. There is virtually no useful website that you can visit that is not recognizing you and remembering where you are and what you're doing right now, and adding that to the massive cloud of data about your online behavior. Companies like Google are happy to pay website owners to show ads, and merchants like Amazon or eBay are happy to make affiliate payouts to website owners, because those commissions they pay are a drop in the bucket compared to the revenue they make from targeted advertising. YouTube is delighted to spend money on bandwidth showing you cat videos all day long, because they are collecting data on every visitor and every video they watch. If you think Facebook is somehow unique in their efforts to serve targeted ads, well, let's just say your information is less than complete. In fact, Google has tracking on about 3 times as many web pages as Facebook. So, you might conclude, I just won't use Google anymore. I'll use DuckDuckGo or some other search engine that does no tracking. So what? That only hides your web searches from Google. It doesn't hide any of the web pages you visit or the things you buy. And it makes no difference whether you have a Gmail account or a Google account of any kind. Due to the depth of its penetration into websites alone, Google knows something like 3/4 of all credit card transactions. Like that unusual thing your friend bought and you had a conversation about and you saw an ad for and decided the phone was eavesdropping? Forgetting that Google and Facebook and everyone else all already knew that you're friends. You may also decide to close your Facebook account. So what? As long as you still visit pages that have like or share buttons or invisible marketing campaign tracking code, Facebook is still getting just as much data on you as ever. And again, it's not just Facebook. It's everyone. One thing I will assure you is that the number of ways Facebook can track you that I found out about in my research was a lot more than I was able to edit down into a Skeptoid-length show. And something I would bet $1 billion on is that the number of ways they track you that I was able to find out about is a tiny fraction of what they can actually do. Getting your phone to listen 24 hours a day and decipher who's talking about what would be a computationally intense process that would drain your phone's battery in half an hour, and it couldn't possibly be less necessary to them. They have so many easier ways to learn so much more reliably. But just because that's true doesn't prove that it's not happening. So let's look instead for actual proof that it's either happening or not. Well, first, let's be clear on one point. When we say your phone is listening to your conversations, we need to understand what's meant by that. Modern phones all have a basic and very important security feature, and that's that you must explicitly give permission to any application to allow it to access your phone's microphone. And there's a very important distinction to understand about this. You know how you can click in a text field to post an update to social media, for example? Then you can click the microphone button to use speech-to-text, allowing you to speak your update so you don't have to type it. And this is a function of your phone's operating system, just like the keyboard. It's not the social media app that heard you speak. It's only the operating system. It performed the text-to-speech conversion and then sent the text to the social media app. It is not necessary to give permission to the social media app to access your microphone to use speech-to-text. So the ability to use speech-to-text in an app does not mean you've given it microphone access. And if you haven't, there is no earthly way that app can overhear your conversations. Lots of journalists have interviewed former Facebook employees, including former executives, about this question, and they've all said that Facebook doesn't do that. Mark Zuckerberg has been hauled in front of Congress a number of times and has always said under oath that Facebook doesn't do it. But they could all be lying, a monolithic conspiracy of thousands of engineers with never a whistleblower. So researchers have done tests to find out. In one such study by computer security firm Wandera, an iPhone and an Android with similar configurations had all the app permissions enabled and then were placed in a room for 3 days and exposed to a 30-minute loop of pet food ads. Control phones were placed in a quiet room for 3 days. No pet food ads showed up in either phone's Facebook apps afterward. But the crucial finding was that battery usage was the same on both sets of phones, meaning no extra processing of audio was being done on the test phones. And data usage by both sets of phones was the same, meaning the test phones weren't uploading any voice recordings to be processed elsewhere. Facebook and most other internet service providers are absolutely all spying on you via many, many methods. But these do not include the least efficient of all imaginable means, unauthorized and illegal listening through your phone's microphone.
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0: You're listening to Skeptoid. I'm Brian Dunning from Skeptoid.com. How your driving is being tracked. There's always a certain amount of paranoia about what our phones might be tracking about us and who they might be sending that information to. Some we know for a fact, and some we only suspect, and some has been disproven. But in that middle ground, where most of us have no real idea, is where we find both misinformation and justification for some of that paranoia. One of these questions concerns our driving habits. Who might be tracking our phones to learn about how and where and when we drive? And what might that be collected for? Today, we're going to scratch at least some of that surface. Complicating this particular question is the fact that a lot of our cars link pretty tightly with our phones via either Apple CarPlay or Android Auto. And even for those of us who don't connect our phones, more and more of our cars are running natively on those operating systems. The native dashboards of a huge number of new cars now run on Android Automotive. Apple continues developing their version of CarPlay for vehicles to run natively, but as of this writing, there are none on the market. Aston Martin and Porsche are expected to be among the first. But even those of us who don't connect our phones to our cars at all and don't have apps running on native automobile operating systems, we still generally have a phone in our pocket as we drive. That phone has GPS and accelerometers. It can tell when we're riding in a car, and it can tell if we brake suddenly or accelerate hard, and whether we're speeding when we drive. It knows where we go and when we go there. It's a fact for almost all of us that all of this information and more exists and can be collected and sent to some recipient somewhere without our knowledge. The question today is whether it is. Who's it going to? How's it being used? And is there anything we can do about it? This is one of those rapidly evolving fields, so depending on when you're listening to this episode, some of it may be out of date. But as of now, about the middle of 2024, the fundamental answer to all of these questions is auto insurance companies. Insurers want to know who is a good risk, who is a bad risk, and how much people should be charged. A number of national news articles published in the first half of 2024 have included the stories of people who found their insurance rates as much as quadrupled, even though they hadn't had any accidents. And after some digging, they found that seemingly innocent apps on their phone had been collecting data on their driving habits, called telematics, and transmitting it to companies that resell individual driving scores to insurers. Yes, the fact is that an entire industry exists to harvest driving data from apps on your phone and in your car in order to calculate the right cost for your car insurance. Before we get to the obvious question, which is, how do I prevent these apps from doing this? Let's look a little closer at how this whole ecosystem works. Some app on your phone offers you some service that you have to agree to. You may have done this years ago and don't remember doing it. But now that that app has permissions, it collects all sorts of data on your movements. Generally, this does not include your location or where you drive to, but rather telematics like your speed and hard movements like braking, accelerating, turning hard, or crashing. It also includes how often you use your phone while driving, not just calling or texting, but even just picking it up. And it includes whether you're speeding, as measured by the speed limit at your location. The app then sells that data to a company that does analytics and risk assessment. And crucially, the data they sell does include your identity. So these telematics are tied to you personally. The three best known of these companies are LexisNexis, Verisk, and Arity. Arity is owned by Allstate Insurance Company. The analytics company then assesses each driver's behavior and boils all of that data down into a single safety score from 1 to 10, 1 being a safe driver, 10 being a risky driver. This is from Arity's website.
2: We look at drivers' performance behind the wheel, including how often they brake suddenly, speed, or use their phones. We score these behaviors using our highly predictive DriveSight risk score, and we group individuals into 10 different risk categories. Risk Category 1 drivers represent the lowest risk drivers, while Risk Category 10 drivers represent the highest risk drivers.
0: What they end up with is an enormous database of personal identities with safety scores. It does not include locations or any specific drive information, just who you are and how risky of a driver you are assessed to be. Then the car insurance companies, all of them, buy this data from LexisNexis, Verisk, Arity, etc., for all their customers for whom it's available. The suspect apps that might be first on your list to worry about are the obvious ones we use while driving, navigation apps in particular, plus entertainment like music, podcasts, or audiobooks. Fortunately, as long as you stick with apps from the major tech companies, you're more likely to have your data protected. Anything from Google or Apple, including Google Maps, Waze, and Apple Maps, explicitly protects your privacy and does not do any such data collection and sharing. The navigation apps, however, do share other data, basically traffic and speed information that allows fast routes to be calculated. But this is aggregated and does not include personal information, and it's necessary for these services to do what they do. Apps that should be at the top of your concern list are the apps you get from your car's manufacturer: Honda Link, Ford Pass, OnStar, My Chevrolet, Toyota, My VW, a thousand others, one or two or three different apps available from every car manufacturer. In many cases, to use any of these apps' features at all, you're required to agree to data sharing. Just about every one of these apps collects your telematics and sells them to the data analytics companies. Additionally, any app from an automobile insurance company is probably doing the same thing. Many of them openly so, pitching themselves with something like, "Use this app to show us what a good driver you are and save on your insurance." When in fact, the intent is to find out how terrible a driver you are to charge you more for your insurance. A benefit of getting apps from the Apple App Store is that every app's page in the store includes complete disclosures, audited by Apple, of what data is being collected and shared, and whether it's personally identified as you or not. I went through a number of insurance company apps in the Apple App Store: State Farm, Allstate, Geico, Farmers, plus a few others, and every one that I looked at was collecting most or all of the possible data types, including contact and financial info, location, user content, diagnostics, and usage data, everything necessary to assemble those telematics. None of these are necessary for the app to do what it appears to do for you, the user, which is to access and make changes to your insurance policy. This tells you there's some reason other than your own convenience for the companies to give you these apps. You can also find the apps published by the car manufacturers on the App Store, and you can see the disclosures about those apps' data sharing as well. If you don't wish to have your telematics collected and shared, then whenever you install any of these apps, you need to decline to give permission for data sharing. Some of the apps won't let you proceed if you don't agree to this. In that case, you'll just have to do without the app and use the company's website when you need something from them. But insurance and carmaker apps are only the obvious ones. What's more insidious, and thus arguably a higher risk, are the countless independent apps. Theoretically, any app at all could include the telematics collection and sharing modules that are available to app developers. Even an innocuous game. When the New York Times published a series of articles in early 2024 about this, there were three apps that they highlighted specifically, which were found to all sell their users' telematics to Arity. Gas Buddy, a really popular app that helps you find the cheapest gas prices nearby. 90 million users, according to their App Store listing, use Gas Buddy. It has 446,000 five-star reviews. Life 360, with 1.5 million five-star reviews on the App Store, Life 360 is a friends and family location sharing app that lets you see not only where your friends and family are, but also certain connected devices. It's evidently a near clone of Apple's own Find My app, but with tracking and selling of your data. My Radar. With 998,000 five-star reviews, this is one of the most popular weather apps. Its features, such as predicting when rain is going to hit you while you're on a road trip, encourage people to have it open while they drive. If only they knew. All of these articles caused enough of a splash that General Motors, which came out of the New York Times series with perhaps the worst black eye, reacted by pledging, in March 2024, to stop selling customer data to LexisNexis and Verisk. So far, at least as far as I could find, no other manufacturers have followed suit. The Mozilla Foundation, which tracks online privacy, reported the following eye-popping headline in late 2023.
2: It's official. Cars are the worst product category we have ever reviewed for privacy.
0: There are two interesting standouts in this crowd: the electric vehicle manufacturers Tesla and Rivian. Both claim in their privacy disclosures that they do not sell any customer data to third parties, as GM is now pledging. And coincidentally, they are also the two holdouts who refuse to allow Apple CarPlay and Android Auto connectivity. And here's the kicker: GM also announced they are terminating support for those as well. I've spoken to lots of people, I've done lots of online research, and I have not been able to find a strategic motivation for these three manufacturers to take both of these steps. We can confidently conclude that it's not purely to protect their customers' privacy, since those customers all still have cell phones in their pockets and are still having their telematics collected and sold. It could be as simple as to protect the manufacturer's ability to charge for internet connectivity, since when a driver uses CarPlay or Android Auto, their phone provides all the needed connectivity. But somehow, Tesla drivers, at least, are still having their telematics harvested. Buried deep in the LexisNexis website are court cases in which they've provided evidence. Quite a few of these cases are when someone sued Tesla. One example is Dugan versus Tesla from March 2024. Apparently, Dugan crashed his Tesla and tried to claim the car went crazy on him. LexisNexis stepped in and provided data showing that Dugan drives like a maniac. Obviously, those are paraphrases. And the court ultimately found shared liability between both parties. The takeaway here is that even though Tesla assures its customers that they don't sell drivers' telematics to LexisNexis or anyone else, and they block the use of CarPlay and Android Auto, LexisNexis is still getting all the data anyone needs from Tesla drivers. Obviously, apps that Dugan may have had on his phone are one potential source for how LexisNexis got his telematics. If there's another way, I look forward to learning what it was and issuing a future update to this episode. Rivian, despite their privacy promises, recently appeared at an industry conference in Las Vegas on a panel with LexisNexis, titled "Using Emerging Driving Data Analytics to Price Policyholders for Maximum Profitability." So it seems reasonable to suspect that we're not being given the complete picture from these manufacturers. So in summary, not all conspiracy theories about what your phone is doing are false. And in this rapidly evolving field, what's true today may not be true 6 months from now, or was true 6 months ago. But for today, the official Skeptoid advice is to either be happy with having your personally identified telematics collected and sold, or to start reading license agreements a lot more carefully and start declining to give privacy-related permissions a lot more often. There isn't always somebody out to get you, and that's what makes the conspiratorial mindset generally an unhealthy one. But sometimes there are people after your personal data, and that's what makes the skeptical mindset essential. The Skeptoid Files is a production of Skeptoid Media and is based on the award-winning podcast Skeptoid that's been separating fact from fiction since 2006. Listen to Skeptoid for free on Apple Podcasts, Spotify, Amazon Music, or iHeart. 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Our Director of Operations and Tinfoil Hat Counter is Kathy Reitmeier. 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

0: Children, we all shall be free from the album Songs of Slavery and Emancipation. This is Democracy Now!, democracynow.org. We turn now to the new book, The People's Historian, The Outsized Life of Howard Zinn, written by our next guest, Dave Zirin. The book explores the remarkable life of the late historian, teacher, and activist Howard Zinn. He's best known for writing A People's History of the United States, first published in 1980. The book has sold more than 4 million copies. Howard Zinn died in 2010 at the age of 87, but his work is still seen as threatening to many, and by others, by empowering so many. During his first term, President Trump directly attacked Zinn's work.
1: The left-wing rioting and mayhem are the direct result of decades of left-wing indoctrination in our schools. It's gone on far too long. Our children are instructed from propaganda tracts like those of Howard Zinn that try to make students ashamed of their own history.
0: Over the years, Professor Howard Zinn appeared on Democracy Now! Many times. In 2009, he talked about the importance of teaching students the true history of the country.
2: It's true that people have asked that question again and again. Should we tell kids that Columbus, whom they have been told was a great hero, that Columbus mutilated Indians and kidnapped them and killed them in pursuit of gold? Should we tell people that Theodore Roosevelt, who is held up as one of our great presidents, was really a warmonger who loved military exploits and who congratulated an American general who committed a massacre in the Philippines? Should we tell young people that? And I think the answer is, we should be honest with young people. We should not deceive them. We should be honest about the history of our country. And we should be not only taking down the traditional heroes like Andrew Jackson, Theodore Roosevelt, but we should be giving young people an alternate set of heroes.
0: So that is the late, great historian Howard Zinn. Dave Zirin joins us now. Dave, you wrote The People's Historian, The Outsized Life of Howard Zinn. Everyone knows you as a sports writer. Why you switch gears for now, if in fact you did? And tell us Howard Zinn's life story and his impact.
3: Well, I could tell you that in the 1930s, as a teenage union organizer, Howard Zinn played for his union basketball team and used his tall frame as a way to recruit people to the union. But that still doesn't make this a sports story. That's as close as we're going to get. Howard Zinn's life was remarkable. It was 70 years plus of activism, 64 of those years alongside his incredible partner, Rosalind Schechter Zinn. And it's in those 70 years that we have so many lessons for us today and for our struggles. I mean, we're talking about somebody who in the 1930s, like I said, was a teenage union organizer during the Depression. In the 1940s, he was a bombardier in World War II who hated fascism so much he signed up to be a bombardier even though he'd never been on a plane. I mean, I get claustrophobic in the middle seat, and he's there as a bombardier. You know, in the late 1940s, he lived through the Red Scare as a firebrand 20-something organizer fighting for veterans' rights in Brooklyn, which is an incredible story, which he never told unto himself, which I was able to get documentary information on. In the 1950s, teaching at Spelman College, HBCU for women in Atlanta, he taught an incredible generation of women, people like Alice Walker, the author, Marion Wright Edelman, Beverly Guy, Chef Tal, women who were the first to graduate from Harvard Law School. And Howard Zinn was their beloved professor. They voted him the professor of the year on campus in their yearbook, which is an incredible little exhibit of the Howard Zinn of at that time, 1961. And then he's forced out of the school because he dared stand up, not just for his students' right to protest Jim Crow in Atlanta, but also their fight against the patriarchy and sexism on their campus. He wrote an article for The Nation magazine, which got wide coverage, that the virality of the 1950s, that was called A Finishing School for Pickets. about the women at Spelman. And then he goes on from that and becomes one of the adult organizers of one of the vanguard organizations of the civil rights movement, the Student Nonviolent Coordinating Committee. Like, the fact that he was asked to be an adult advisor of people like Stokely Carmichael, soon to be known as Kwame Ture, Bob Moses, Diane Nash, Dorothy Ladner. I mean, they were looking to both Howard Zinn and his partner at the time, Ella Baker, to be his work partner, to oversee and help with SNCC. And then he worked alongside folks like James Baldwin and Dick Gregory, like in the heart of Jim Crow. And it wasn't all roses and flowers either. I mean, they had comrades die in those streets and in those swamps fighting against Jim Crow. And then he goes on from that to become a leading figure in the movement against the war in Vietnam, including traveling to North Vietnam, traveling to Hanoi on behalf of the peace movement during the Tet Offensive. During the Tet Offensive to free POWs. And he continues being active into the 1980s, into the 1990s, and in the 2000s, as you well know, because he loved appearing on Democracy Now! To talk about this, the wars in the Middle East, the endless wars of George W. Bush. He spoke out against something we're dealing with so strongly today, the growing surveillance state that we were seeing under the Patriot Act and George W. Bush. So the lessons of Howard Zinn's life over 70 years are so important to us. And I would argue the most critical lesson is that he lived through the ups and downs. It wasn't all pie in the sky. There were tremendous difficulties along the way, particularly during the Red Scare of the late 1940s and early 50s. And yet he persevered. And he persevered because he wasn't just an activist. This is what's so interesting about him to me, is that he was also a trained historian. And we don't always see trained historians on the front lines of activism. And frankly, that's why so many, like I would call them centrist or liberal historians are so resentful of him and his work, because he was such a frontline fighter. And for him, being an academic was always secondary to being in the streets and making history, not just studying history.
0: I want to go back to a 1997 film, that Oscar-winning film, Good Will Hunting, which had this famous scene featuring Robin Williams and Matt Damon.
4: You want to read a real history book, read Howard Zinn's People's History of the United States. That book will f***ing knock you on your ass.
5: Better than Chomsky's Manufacturing Consent? You think that's a good book?
0: There it is. And you have a lot from Matt Damon in this book.
3: I was able to interview Matt Damon for the book. He was incredibly generous with his time in talking about Howard Zinn, because, you know, he grew up next door to Howard Zinn and Rosalind Zinn and the Zinn family in Newton, Massachusetts. They shared a wall of their duplex, to the point of which Matt Damon talks about his brother hearing Howard Zinn type out A People's History of the United States on one of those old typewriters. And Matt Damon told a lot of stories about growing up at Zinn's knee, barbecues, things of the like. But the story I loved the most was that Howard Zinn was giving their family early drafts of A People's History of the United States. And at 10 years old, Matt Damon's mother, Nancy Carlson Page, who's an incredible education activist, by the way, Nancy Carlson Page read her 10-year-old son the opening chapter of A People's History of the United States, which is, of course, all about the plunder of Christopher Columbus, the depravity in terms of how he treated indigenous people in this country. So 10-year-old Matty Damon goes to school and does an oral report in class about Christopher Columbus and all of his crimes. And they actually, they called his parents because they were so concerned that he was coming into school talking about this. And as Damon said to me, he said, "Donald Trump might say that was the beginning of my indoctrination."
0: I want to go back to Howard Zinn and Democracy Now! Like 20 years ago.
6: Howard Zinn, you called your autobiography, "You Can't Be Neutral on a Moving Train." Why?
7: Well, it came from, I stole it from myself. That is, I used to say that to my classes at the beginning of every class. I wanted to be honest with them about the fact that they were not entering a class where the teacher would be neutral. It was not going to be a class where, you know, the teacher spent a half a year with us or a year with the students and they would have no idea where the teacher stood on the important issues. This is not going to be a neutral class, I said. I don't believe in neutrality. I believe neutrality is impossible, because the world is already moving in certain directions. Wars are going on. Children are starving. And to be neutral, to pretend to neutrality, to not take a stand in a situation like that is to collaborate with whatever's going on, to allow it to happen. I did not want to be a collaborator with what was happening. I wanted to enter into history. I wanted to play a role. I wanted my students to play a role. I wanted us to intercede. I wanted my history to intercede and to take a stand on behalf of peace, on behalf of the a racial equality or sexual equality. So I wanted my students to know that right from the beginning. No, you can't be neutral on a moving train.
0: You can't be neutral on a moving train.
3: Incredible.
0: And Dave, how did you come to know Howard Zinn?
3: I came to Howard Zinn because he got my sports writing from a mutual friend, a collaborator of Howard Zinn named Anthony Arnov. And Howard read it, and he asked me if I would write a book for his People's History series called A People's History of Sports in the United States. And we got to know each other, and he asked me if I would travel with him at the end of his life and interview him on stage. I got to tell you, the easiest, as you well know, the easiest interview in the world. You would just say, Howard Zinn, civil rights movement, your thoughts. Half an hour later and three different times of people applauding and interrupting him, I would just sit there. I could have had coffee and popcorn and I would have been as happy as anybody in the crowd. Just a terrific interview. And I got it a couple of times. I said to him when he would tell his stories, what we need is a people's history of Howard Zinn, because I think this is very much of Howard Zinn being of that generation of the 1930s, the Depression generation. You're always looking at the movements. You're always looking at the struggle. So he would pull his name from the stories and tell them more generally. And I said to him, we need your stories. I never thought I'd write it, but now I have.
0: And talk about him being a bombardier in World War II. And
3: very
0: what
3: powerful
0: he then did afterwards, going
3: Absolutely.
0: To the sites he had bombed.
3: Well, he spoke about when he was a bombardier, about being, quote unquote, war crazy, because they psych you up, they push you to bomb these areas. And then he realized that what was happening, and he became a person of peace for the rest of his life.
0: Let's go to Howard Zinn talking about this on Democracy yes. Now!
7: And we don't know how many people we killed or how many people were terribly burned as a result of what we did. But I did it like most soldiers do, unthinkingly, mechanically, thinking we're on the right side, they're on the wrong side, and therefore we can do whatever we want and it's okay. And only afterward, only really after the war, when I was reading about Hiroshima from John Hersey and reading the stories of the survivors of Hiroshima and what they went through, only then did I begin to think about the human effects of bombing. Only then did I begin to think about what it meant to human beings on the ground when bombs were dropped on them. Because as a bombardier, you know, I was flying at 30,000 feet, 6 miles high, couldn't hear screams, couldn't see blood. And this is modern warfare.
0: That was the great historian Howard Zinn, who went to fight fascism, was a bombardier. He bombed occupied France.
3: Yes, and a place called Royan. And he returned there in 1966 to really learn for himself about the damage that he did. He was one of the first bombardiers to drop what they called jellied gasoline, which came to be known as napalm, which burns off the skin, used infamously during the war on Vietnam. And the thing about Howard in war, which is so interesting, is he then spent decades with no publicity writing to the Pentagon after 1966, trying to get the truth of what happened in those bombing raids. Did they know they were bombing civilians? Did they know the effects of napalm? And he had a folder. He had a folder in his archives that I found that was all about his correspondence with the Pentagon. And they sent him back letters all the time, too, about what they would and wouldn't show him. And he had written on that folder just very, very big. He just wrote, never again.
0: As we wrap up, what were you most surprised by in researching your book, The People's Historian?
3: I was most surprised about his ability to endure the downs, that his life wasn't just about up, up and struggle, because we hear things, certainly people my age hear, civil rights movement, anti-war movement, and you think of these things as these mass struggles that are just up, up and away. There were tons of ups and downs along the way. There was a lot of demoralization along the way, but he was able to weather that through his knowledge of history. And I think that's what our movements so desperately need today, because we need to be able to endure 2020. Because as Howard Zinn said, you know what? The history is full of surprises, and sometimes we can do the surprising.
0: Well, we want to thank you so much for being with us. Dave Zirin, author of the new book, The People's Historian, The Outsized Life of Howard Zinn. He's sports editor at The Nation, author of many other books, including A People's History of Sports in the United States, that he did at the request of Howard Zinn. We're going to bring you a post show at democracynow.org. Dave is a sports writer, and we want to find out the politics of what just happened, the attempted privatization of FIFA. Wow. Go to democracynow.org for that. Thank you so much for this book.
3: Thank you, Amy.
0: Dave Zirin. Democracy Now! Is produced with Mike Burke, Dina Guzder, Anjali Kamat, Messiah Rhodes. I'll be in Edinburgh next Tuesday and London next Wednesday. Check our website at democracynow.org. I'm Amy Goodman, host of Democracy Now! 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
10: Good morning and welcome to The Point. I'm Paul Roger and it is Monday, August 3rd. This morning on The Point, I will talk with Lucy Hart Paulson from the Redmond Food Project, an organization fighting hunger one green bag at a time. We'll talk about food insecurity and how the project provides a simple way to support those in need. We'll also touch on how food insecurity affects a child's development and learning. Stay tuned to KPOV because you may want to help. But first, the Daily Report.
11: This is the KPOV Daily Report for Monday, August 3rd, 2026. Oregon is on the cusp of its worst wildfire season on record amid low humidity and strong winds in much of the state. In a span of just 2 weeks, the Redmond Air tanker base has dropped more than 1 million gallons of fire retardant, which matches its annual average, while also providing rapid aircraft turnaround to support fire crews working multiple Central Oregon wildfires. Within the Warm Springs Reservation, the Lightning Spark Bench Fire has burned more than 67,000 acres and destroyed 8 homes. Over the weekend, the Round Butte Fire broke out 5 miles west of Madras near Cope Palisades State Park. Driven by strong winds, it's burned over 1,000 acres of grass, brush, and juniper. Level 3 evacuations have been ordered near the fire, and Pacific Power shut off electricity to nearly 2,000 customers. Deschutes, Jefferson, and Crook counties are among 10 in Oregon where residents now have until August 14th to request replacement SNAP benefits for food lost or spoiled during July's wildfires and evacuations. The Oregon Department of Human Services says approved benefits will be added to recipients' existing EBT cards up to the value of the food lost or their monthly benefit amount. Requests can be made by phone, online through the Oregon One Benefit System, or at a local ODHS office. Neighbor Impact is accepting applications for Baby Promise, a free child care program for eligible Central Oregon families with children ages 6 weeks to 3 years. The program allows qualifying families to bypass the wait list for Oregon's employment-related daycare program. Baby Promise covers the cost of full-time year-round care through licensed providers, as well as diapers, wipes, and formula, plus meals and snacks. The program also supports care providers with coaching, training, and classroom resources. Neighbor Impact serves the Confederated Tribes of Warm Springs and Crook, Deschutes, and Jefferson counties. Families can apply online at neighborimpact.org/babypromise. Finally, a small faction of Multnomah County Democrats proposed a resolution calling for U.S. District 5 Representative Janelle Bynum to resign. After much debate during a 90-minute virtual meeting, the resolution failed 147-15. Bynum served four terms in the Oregon House before defeating Republican incumbent Lori Chavez de Remer 2 years ago. Bynum's Republican opponent in the upcoming midterm election is two-term Deschutes County Commissioner Patty Adair. For the KPOV Daily Report, I'm Malcolm McRae.
10: You're listening to The Point on KPOV. I'm Paul Roger. My guest is Lucy Hart Paulson, president of the Redmond Food Project, a nonprofit organization dedicated to its mission of providing a consistent source of food to the St. Vincent de Paul Food Pantry in Redmond. Good morning and welcome, Lucy.
12: Good morning. Well, thank you so much for having me. I'm excited to be here.
10: We are so happy to have you. Just a few days before your last collection in June, the food pantry at St. Vincent's was running out of food and ran out of food. At your June food collection, the amount of non-perishable food was 8,800 pounds. How long did it take for more than 4 tons of food to be distributed?
12: Mm-hmm. Well, that's a good question, and I think across the weeks between our collections, which happen every 2 months, in June, it was the first time that we had learned that the food that the pantry had run out of food. You can see how much the need has increased. And I think our contribution from the Redmond Food Project lasts for several weeks, but it is a portion of the food that the pantry is able to provide for people who are experiencing food insecurity. And so I would estimate that our food gets sprinkled in and among the food that the pantry gets from Neighborhood Impact, the major food bank in Central Oregon. And I do know that every time we have a collection, every other month, the St. Vincent de Paul Food Pantry is so grateful for the contribution that we have, because it certainly supplements and adds to what they're able to provide. And it doesn't exceed any extra food that they may have available. They use all of it.
10: Everyone can now understand the increasing need because everything is more expensive. Tell us how the Redmond Food Project started and your mission to address food insecurity.
12: Mm-hmm. Well, our project in Redmond started, get this date, in April of 2020. Mm-hmm. So it was planned and carried out. And the whole mission of the Redmond Food Project and the food projects, the Green Bag food projects across 11 states now, I think,
10: yes,
12: is to provide a sustainable amount of food for people in the community who are experiencing food insecurity. I love the slogan of the food project is, you want to help, we make it easy. And so that was the mission, and gathering people who would like to contribute. So people who are what we call neighborhood coordinators, and they enlist people in their neighborhoods, or we also have book clubs that contribute, pickleball clubs. And what the neighborhood coordinator does is every other month pick up a bag of food that donors have collected. So the donors go to the grocery store, pick up a couple extra cans of food, put it in a green bag, and then our neighborhood coordinators pick up that bag on our collection days and bring it into the food pantry at St. Vincent's. And we unload and sort that food and make it available then for St. Vincent to put out onto the shelves for their folks to fill their shopping bags so that they have some food at home.
10: RedmondFoodProject.org is where to go for more information. Food insecurity is not the same as hunger. 48 million Americans, including 14 million children, experience the limited availability of safe, nutritious food. And this is astounding because America produces twice as much food as we need in order to feed everyone in our country. 40% goes to waste. Now, narrow this down for us. Tell us about food insecurity in Redmond.
12: Yes, food insecurity in Redmond has increased pretty significantly. I don't know the exact percentage, but we provide food exclusively to the Redmond or to the St. Vincent de Paul food pantry. And I know that their need has gone up considerably. And, you know, I mean, just look at your own grocery expenses. And food has increased, gas has increased. And when you are in a situation economically where you have to make choices between feeding your family, putting gas in your car so you might be able to get to work, imagine making those tough decisions and not having enough. And so the number of people that the food pantry at St. Vincent's has increased significantly. And gratefully, I think, for our project, over the course of the years, starting in 2020, we have grown considerably, and we're hopeful that we will continue to grow, and the number of donors that we have will continue to grow so we can continue to meet the needs of the people in our community.
10: So this Saturday is your August collection. Go into some detail on how that works from start to finish and where your volunteer needs are the greatest in the process, and maybe we can get you some more donors.
12: Well, thank you.
10: Let's talk about that.
12: Okay. Well, there's a whole lot of organization that happens before a collection. And we have, as I mentioned, the neighborhood coordinators that then solicit their neighbors or their groups that they get to belong to. And what will happen on Saturday is we have a group of volunteers at the collection site that are receiving the bags, the full bags that the neighborhood coordinators have gone around their community and picked up their bags. The bags get dropped off at St. Vincent, and we have a whole process of unloading the bags, taking the food out of the bags, sorting them into labeled crates, and then those are stored in an area that then St. Vincent has an opportunity to see what's needed on their shelves when they have their customers to come gather the food that they need.
10: So let's go back to the neighborhood coordinators.
12: Okay.
10: How many do you have?
12: We are up to, I think, currently 37 neighborhood coordinators.
10: You need some more.
12: We do need some more.
10: So their time for people listening, if they're considering volunteering, their time is probably a half hour, an hour, every 2 months?
12: Every 2 months. So their obligations are to send out a couple of emails that we provide for them. So they send those on to their donors just as a reminder. Oh, our collection's coming up, and then our collection is tomorrow. Make sure to have your full green bag out. And then the length of time that it takes them to gather their green bags, drop them off at St. Vincent's on the collection Saturdays that we have. So their time commitment is, yeah, the picking up the bags and sending out a couple emails.
10: Not a whole lot.
12: Not a whole lot.
10: RedmondFoodProject.org for those of you who are interested. Let's talk more about the green bag donors. You have how many?
12: Currently, we have about 720.
10: And though that is where you need more volunteers. A donor spends maybe 15 minutes a month?
12: Maybe. So all you need to do when you go to the grocery store, pick up a couple extra cans along with your groceries. Put those cans in the green bag And then have that ready for your neighborhood coordinator to come pick up your bag. And then it will be delivered to the St. Vincent de Paul Food Pantry. It's an easy thing.
10: So inside the sorting, inside the facility, it is a happy group.
12: It is a happy group. I have volunteers that want to come every single time. We could always use more volunteers on the inside while we're sorting the food. But it is such, our volunteers and people who participate in this project know that they are making a difference in the lives of children, in the lives of people in our community. I mean, just imagine not being able to have enough food to feed your children and how that makes you feel. You know, our kids are our greatest resource. And when you can't provide for them, I can't imagine.
10: Picture a child that is in a class of maybe 25, mm-hmm. and maybe five of those mm-hmm. don't know where their next meal is going to come from.
12: Mm-hmm. Don't know where their next meal is going to come from at home. That's why schools are very intent on making sure that there is nutritious food for students. But imagine that. And when you're hungry and you don't know where your next meal is coming from, that creates a really challenging situation for learning.
10: Let's talk about how many pounds of food you've collected so far this year.
12: So far this year, and we've had three collections. Our next one, as you mentioned, is coming up on Saturday. And we have gathered more than 21,000 pounds of food so far this year.
10: And that equates to something like 18,000 meals.
12: Yes. There's a formula that the Oregon Food Bank provides for us that, you know, on equivalent, that amount of food will create that many meals.
10: So it's like 1.1 pounds of food mm-hmm. makes meals.
12: Mm-hmm.
10: And we could say that each donor bag has maybe 10, 15, 20 pounds?
12: About that. Yes, between 15, 20 pounds or so.
10: So if you're thinking of becoming a donor, something to think about is this bag that I'm delivering is going to provide 10, 15, 20 meals mm-hmm. for people in my community.
12: For people in our community who don't have enough food.
10: So let's get into some big numbers. Since you began in 2020, what kind of a total do you have for pounds of food?
12: Mm-hmm. Since that time in 2020, we have grown and we have been able to contribute more than 300,000 pounds of food in the Redmond area.
10: And that equates to something like 250,000 meals.
12: Mm-hmm. Mm-hmm.
10: A year ago, cuts to SNAP benefits affected 68,000 Oregonians.
12: Mm-hmm.
10: How has this affected local food banks and food pantries?
12: Mm-hmm. It has affected them significantly. They had a significant drop in the amount of food that was available to them from the Neighborhood Impact, the food bank, at the time when the need for food was increasing. So there was a cut. People were experiencing fewer supports and services. And so it kind of creates a vicious cycle of less food, which creates more need, but there's less food, which creates more need.
10: So does Neighbor Impact also contribute to St. Vincent?
12: They do. Neighbor Impact is the food bank that provides the food commodities that come from our government and supply a lot of the basic food staples for food pantries.
10: There's an Oregon food bank, and they provide some of the assistance to Neighbor Impact.
12: Yes.
10: And that trickles down to some of the local food pantries.
12: Yes.
10: And then the Redmond Food Project contributes a good portion right here in Redmond.
12: They do. A good portion. And I do know that St. Vincent folks, the people in the food pantry, are so grateful for the food that we contribute. Our donors are generous. And they provide a bigger variety of food that can be available for our neighbors in need, more than the basic staples that the food banks are able to provide. It's one of those projects where, again, the slogan is, you want to help, and we make it easy. You gather a little bit of food across a couple of months, we'll pick it up, we'll deliver it, and you know that you are making a difference.
10: Now, you have a doctorate in education. You've written books on early childhood literacy. As far as I know, you're not a nutritionist. But every teacher and educator I've known has stories about their students and learning when their daily nutrition is inadequate. Tell us a few of those experiences with this.
12: Mm-hmm. Well, on a big level, and looking at brain development, babies, young children, children in those growing years, their bodies and their brains require good nutrition in order to just physically grow. So that's one aspect of the importance of food. And another layer to that is when you're hungry and you are not sure when that next meal or where that next meal is coming from, it puts you on a level of anxiousness, uncertainty, and that creates a situation where you're not available to be learning the important things that you should be learning when you're in school or when you're experiencing the world around you. And so it's kind of a double whammy. When children experience food insecurity, they're hungry and their nutrition is not adequate. And so specific stories, I've worked a lot of decades in, for example, in a Head Start program. And Head Start is designed for families who are in a lower socioeconomic situation. And those children coming to school and watching them as they get new good food that's provided, and then the difference in their accessibility to learning, the difference in their attitudes, the difference in their behavior in participating in the important learning opportunities that a program like Head Start provides. Food is really important. We know, everyone, you all know, it's a basic need.
10: And these are kids.
12: Kids.
10: And your focus is on early learning.
12: Yes.
10: So that every teacher can go into their classroom and say, you know, why is Sally not doing what she was capable of a week or two ago, a week ago? What's going on? Mm-hmm. Are there resources for teachers to address this in their classes?
12: There are. And I bet any of you who are parents and know, and you've worked and a parent and you have a toddler, a preschooler, and you think about the term hangry, we mm-hmm. know what that is. When kids get hungry, it impacts all of what it is that they do, their behavior, their emotions, their ability to participate. And when a child doesn't get the food that they need, they're not available to learn. And so there are resources, schools participate in food projects. And actually, part of the Redmond Food Project, we have a step-up program that St. Vincent Food Pantry has, and it is opportunity, or they collect the things that are individually wrapped units like granola bars and fruit cups, tuna packets, those kinds of things that children after school can take home over a weekend when they know that their family's not going to have the amount of food that they may need. And that creates an individual packet to provide an opportunity for kids to get the food that they need.
10: So it's not just cans of food and pasta and maybe breakfast cereals. There are all kinds of things that are donated. Snacks and things that kids would like to start eating or get in the habit of just eating.
12: Yes. And hopefully nutritious food. So there's a wide variety. Lots of cereal, lots of cans, fruit cups, vegetables, beans, rice, beans. Let's see, as I'm running down the labels of the crates that we have. Lots and lots of things that provide the range and variety of nutrition that we all need.
10: I want to come back to making a point or have you make a pitch to becoming a donor and how easy it could be.
12: How easy it could be. There's information on our website about how our process works. And again, you want to help? And we make it easy. You pick up a couple of extra cans of food when you're getting your own groceries. You put those in a bag, and someone will come pick it up. And then you know that you are making a difference for a neighbor in your community who doesn't have enough food.
10: If 48 million Americans are food insecure, then about 300 million Americans are not. Not that everyone could help, but many could. Does that give you hope?
12: It does. It does. And I will tell you that it is so gratifying to be a part of a project like this, because in my mind, a slogan I've always had is, happiness is loving what you do and knowing it makes a difference. And being a part of the Redmond Food Project is fun. We have a good time doing it. And we know that it makes a difference for the people in our community who are in need.
10: So one green bag at a time.
12: One green bag at a time.
10: Thank you, Lucy, for being on The Point this morning. Dr. Lucy Hart Paulson is president of the Redmond Food Project. Information at redmondfoodproject.org. We'll be back in just a minute.
11: A neurological condition doesn't have to mean a sedentary lifestyle. In fact, it just might open the door to recumbent cycling, stand-up paddling, or rock climbing. Destination Rehab founder Carol Ann Nelson will explain. The Basecamp briefing is the best of all worlds. It's good and good for you. And Synapsercise Music Trivia has no imitators and therefore no equals. Tune in Tuesday, August 4th, 9 a.m. on The Point.
9: 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Tickets, schedules, and more information at sistersfolkfest.org.
10: KPOV wants you to know The Point is working on scheduling interviews with the candidates in the November election that you want to know more about. This will happen in September and October, and we will keep you updated. The election is only 93 days away. You know, you should pay attention. As of this morning, there are 48 active fires, wildfires in Oregon. The most dangerous of those have been north of Sisters and surrounding Madras. Many of those are now under control, but they are still burning, and 1.65 million acres have burned so far in the state. Time to get outside. Create a defensible space around your home. And when your wife says, "Honey, we need to have a go bag," don't just say, "Yes, dear." Say, "Honey, you are absolutely right." On next week's Monday Point, Diana Barker of the Redmond Community Concert Association will tell us about their 40-year history and this fall's outstanding concert. You can think of it as five excellent concerts for the price you are now used to paying only one for. Tomorrow morning at 9, Malcolm McRae talks with Carol Ann Nelson of the Destination Rehab, where they're dedicated to breaking down barriers and challenging stigmas surrounding neurological conditions. Our point theme song is Zigaboogaloo by Nicholas Payton. Email your comments, questions, and show ideas to us at thepoint@kpov.org. 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Every dollar helps us do what we do.

neurological condition doesn't have to mean a sedentary lifestyle. In fact, it just might open the door to recumbent cycling, stand-up paddling, or rock climbing. Destination Rehab founder Carol Ann Nelson will explain. The Basecamp briefing is the best of all worlds. It's good and good for you. And Synapsercise Music Trivia has no imitators and therefore no equals. Tune in Tuesday, August 4th, 9 a.m. on The Point.

Welcome to Counterspin, your weekly look behind the headlines. I'm Janine Jackson. This week on Counterspin, in primetime speech, Trump doesn't provide evidence for illegal voting, was the temperate headline NPR put on a story about Trump's recent speech that they allowed included many baseless claims about election integrity. They told us that, quote, many of the documents the White House posted online during the speech did not appear to fully support sweeping claims the president made, close quote. And they even got to the point of calling his contention that he won the 2020 election a lie. What the story didn't do was show with urgency how voting in the upcoming midterms and beyond will be materially affected by the use of state power to promote ideas that they're saying are, yeah, for sure, not true. Obstacles to voting don't have to be valid to have impact. Black people know that better than anyone. And it isn't just Trump's lies that media keep repeating, even as they call them lies. The Supreme Court's decision in Louisiana versus Calais makes the terrain different in ways that people need to understand and confront. Vincent Sutherland is associate professor at New York University School of Law, where he directs the Criminal Defense and Reentry Clinic. He's faculty director of NYU Law's Center on Race, Inequality, and the Law, and co-editor of Race, Rights, and Redemption, the Derrick Bell Lectures on the Law and Critical Race Theory. We'll hear from him today on Counterspin. That's coming up, but first, very quickly, the Palestinian Ministry of Health reports that since October 2023, Israeli violence has killed at least 73,221 Palestinians, half of whom are women and children, and wounded 173,654 others. By February 2026, at least 21,289 children had been killed and 44,500 injured in Gaza. Even after the so-called ceasefire took effect on October 11, 2025, Israeli violence has killed 1,100 Palestinians, including at least 260 children, and injured 3,546 others. That means that, on average, the Israelis have killed 4 Palestinians every day since then. That accounting comes from Vijay Prashad at Tricontinental Institute for Social Research, who adds, quote, some catastrophes disappear because they end. Others disappear because they continue for so long that the world grows accustomed to them. They cease to interrupt television schedules and Instagram reels, just as they no longer command the front pages of newspapers. Financial markets return to their ordinary calculations. The daily machinery of political and economic life resumes its familiar rhythm, and diplomats are asked to put away their briefing books on that tired but painful subject. Yet, the catastrophe remains intact. The U.S.-Israeli genocide of Palestinians in Gaza has not disappeared because of a new peace, but because the permanence of the genocide makes it unmarketable news. Close quote. You're listening to Counterspin, brought to you each week by the Media Watch Group FAIR. In the United States, there's an incantation evoked when we see something horrific happening, and that's, well, just vote against it.

0: The belief that this country is a democracy is powerful, such that even intelligent, aware people believe that if a person got elected or a law got passed, it must have been because more people wanted it than didn't. It's hard, it's depressing to learn that that isn't how it works, that there are obstacles and loopholes and backdoor cronyism and payoffs and favor trading, a million things that make a travesty of one person, one vote. It's one thing to be an aspirational society. Pretending harms aren't serious harms because they don't fit the model of the country you're pretending to be, that's something else entirely. It's dangerous to keep seeing what's happening in front of you and calling it aberration because this isn't who we are. Black people have never had the privilege to pretend that all the work is done. There's no pleasure in watching so many other people wake up to that. But we do know that you have to be awake to make real change happen. Vincent Sutherland is associate professor at New York University School of Law, where he directs the Criminal Defense and Reentry Clinic. He's faculty director of NYU Law's Center on Race, Inequality, and the Law, and co-editor of Race, Rights, and Redemption, the Derrick Bell Lectures on the Law and Critical Race Theory from the New Press. He joins us now by phone. Welcome to Counterspin, Vincent Sutherland.
1: Thanks so much for having me.
0: Well, I want to take a moment to think about 1965 and the context of the Voting Rights Act. The hope of black people that the law was the thing that could take us outside of existing racist power relationships. The law was our recourse. It wasn't utopian. It was grounded. But talk a little about the Voting Rights Act and its impacts to help us feel what's happening now.
1: Sure. So the Voting Rights Act of 1965 was really the crown jewel of the civil rights movement. It was a result of years and years of struggle by countless individuals working with every bit of their might, organizing, protesting, marching, but also pulling on levers of political and moral power to really vindicate the United States Constitution's guarantee under the 15th Amendment that no government can deny or abridge the right to vote on the basis of race, color, or previous condition of servitude. Now, the critical point about the 15th Amendment was that it was part of a trio of amendments, the 13th, 14th, and 15th Amendment, that were enacted in the wake of the Civil War during what is often referred to as this country's second founding, kicking off the period of Reconstruction, which really tried to reorient the frame of this country and remove the sorts of structural and moral racial barriers to full participation in the society. It really tried to vindicate the rights of black people and ensure that the 13th Amendment, the end of enslavement, the 14th Amendment, first right to citizenship, as well as the full panoply of rights and privileges that come with citizenship, and the 15th Amendment securing the right to vote. And so even after the passage of the constitutional amendment, in the enactment of the Constitutional Amendment, there were still all sorts of efforts undertaken by states across the country, primarily in the South, to limit, prevent, and otherwise undermine black people's political participation and the ability to vote. You think about things like poll taxes, think about things like the sorts of tests that people were forced to endure, count the number of jelly beans in this jar, pay a tax for being able to vote, and then downright and outright violence was undertaken by individuals trying to prevent black people from exercising their political power. And so the Voting Rights Act was designed really to try and put an end to all those forms of discrimination, both the forms of discrimination that were explicit and intentional, and over time, eventually with amendment, forms of discrimination that were implicit and more based on the effects rather than obvious expressions of intent by racists or others who were trying to deny black people the right to vote. And so what the Voting Rights Act did was change the political dynamics of this country. And what you saw was this tremendous uptick in the number of black elected officials across the American South, across the country, really, at all levels of government, both in the federal and state and local elections. And so you had much more black representation because the law was used to remedy and prevent the sorts of efforts that individuals were engaging in to try to undermine the right to vote. So 1965 was, at the time when the Voting Rights Act was signed into law, I think there was a lot of hope about what the future held and a lot of hope about the promise of the 15th Amendment and the promise of the Voting Rights Act to be able to vindicate people's right to vote. And you saw the result of that over the ensuing years.
0: You can't really overestimate the way the Voting Rights Act has been used to affect real change for black people and hence for everyone. So let's talk through what you write about, which is the historical significance of the 2026 Supreme Court ruling Louisiana versus Calais. It's monumental.
1: It really is. I mean, it represents one of the most consequential voting rights decisions in decades. And it really fundamentally shifts and alters the balance of power, not only in Congress and in federal elections, but in state and local elections as well. And perhaps most importantly, rolls back the tremendous progress that have been made over decades to ensure that black people and other people are able to exercise their right to vote. And what we think will be the result of this decision is an erasure of black political power unlike anything we've seen in our lifetimes. And it's hard to overstate just how deeply troubling and harmful this decision is going to be. It's already having effects in states like Tennessee, Florida, Alabama, Georgia, South Carolina, and Louisiana, of course, where you're seeing the elimination of seats that were previously held by black elected officials. What you're seeing is the elimination of black elected political power across many of these states. And that sort of effort is going to only continue unless and until either the federal government and our representatives in Congress or those at the state level take action to do something about it.
0: Well, maybe take a second to explain how that's happening, how voter dilution happens, in redistricting. You can't give chapter and verse, but Louisiana versus Calais allowed states to do something. And what is that?
1: Let's kind of take a step back and talk a little bit about the decision itself. So the Voting Rights Act had two kind of primary pillars, if you will. One was Section 5, and Section 5 of the Voting Rights Act basically required states that had engaged in historical discrimination in voting to submit to the federal government their plans for changing anything about the way in which the voting process was going to take place to ensure that the changes they were making were not going to undermine the ability of black people and other people of color to exercise the right to vote. So that was one section. Section 5 was essentially gutted in an earlier Supreme Court decision a few years ago. So you have this one enforcement provision of the Voting Rights Act that is already essentially dead letter. What Calais did was strike at another provision of the Voting Rights Act, Section 2. And what Section 2 is often known as one of the central provisions, is known as the sword of the Voting Rights Act because of its enforcement powers. What Section 2 allowed individuals to do, what they could do, was to challenge changes to the processes by which voting was going to take place to ensure that black people or other people of color were able to exercise their right to vote. And it would allow for the challenges based on the effects of changes that states were going to make to their voting processes. Mm-hmm. So let me give you like one example, not necessarily drawn from the opinion, but just an example of the sorts of changes.
0: Right.
1: Say I want to change a polling place from one part of town where the vast majority of individuals who live in that part of town are black and brown to another part of town or a place where black and brown people are just unable to get to because of lack of transportation, because it's just difficult to get to it because the hours are difficult for them to be able to exercise the right to vote during those hours. And the two would allow, and say you want to make that change just because you think it might be more convenient or because it's just, you don't have any animus, you're not racist in any way, but you just want to make the change for some other unrelated reason. And maybe it's better for Republican voters or better for a certain class of voters unrelated to their race. Section 2 would allow individuals to demonstrate that that change is going to have this effect on black people's ability to elect their candidate of choice, and therefore we need to prevent that change from happening, right? What Calais does is essentially to say that states and officials who are running the elections can make those sorts of changes and make them as long as they are related to political party, that in order to prove that something nefarious was happening in the course of making those changes, you have to demonstrate that someone actually acted with intent, with racist intent, i.e. the person who's making this change to the ways in which voting is going to happen has to declare that they're doing it because they're trying to harm Black people's ability to exercise their right to vote, and disregards the very standard in the statute which looks to the effects of a sort of change. And so what Calais does is weaken and really, in many ways, upend the entire framework of Section 2 and reduce the Voting Rights Act to little more than words on a paper. So let me give you an example of how this plays out in the context of a change that might affect Black people's rights to vote. And the Calais decision lays out an example to help clarify what this all means. So imagine for a moment a state that is shaped like a rectangle. In the center of that rectangle is a circle. The rectangle itself is 90% white. The circle is 90% Black. Now, imagine, under normal conditions, the people who are in the circle, the Black people, are able to elect their representative of choice year after year after year. They decide they want to elect XYZ candidate. They're able to elect that candidate year after year after year. The same is true for the people in the rectangle. Now imagine the state legislature decides, you know what, we want to eliminate the political power of the people inside that circle. And so what the state does in order to eliminate their political power is split the circle into six equal slices, right? And takes each one of those slices and apportions it to part of the larger rectangle. Right. So now that 90% population that was inside that circle is spread out across the entire rectangle. And therefore, the people inside that circle no longer are able to elect their candidate of choice. They're no longer able to use their political power to express their political voice, meaning that their vote now counts for less than the people in the rectangle who are majority white. And so that is racial vote dilution. What Section 2 under the old regime would have allowed litigants to do is to challenge the legislature's action by saying, look, you're eliminating the ability of the people inside the circle, their ability to elect their candidate of choice. That's a problem. That's a problem under the law. You need to recreate a district or several districts that allow them to do that. What Kelly says is, unless the state legislature says we're doing this because we want to make sure Black people can vote, there is no remedy. The law has no effect. And the fact that you could see the elimination of Black political power inside that circle being split into six equal slices and spread across the state is meaningless. Like, the effects of it are meaningless. We only want to pay attention to the intent, the actions that are intentionally taken by the state legislature, right? Which is precisely what Section 2 was designed to address, the effects and not the intent. Because as we know, people who engage in racist behavior don't often say we're doing it because we are racist, because we want to stop Black people or brown people or other people of color from being able to vote. They say it because they might give any other excuse in the book, right? But they're not going to be as explicit about why they're taking particular actions. Section 2 was designed with that understanding in mind because we understand how racism operates. And the drafters and legislators who created Section 2, Republicans and Democrats alike, understood that you need something that's going to allow us to get at the racist effects of these voting changes rather than just declarations of intentional discrimination made by people who are undertaking sorts of changes. And so Calais changes the landscape in ways that are hard to understand just how much of a sea change this marks.
0: And it's against a backdrop, the way it's being sold to a lot of people is this notion of colorblindness. And I know that a lot of people, Black, white, brown, laugh out loud at that idea, you know?
1: Right.
0: It's not colorblind when I walk down the street or sit in some restaurants. It's not colorblind when I apply for a loan or a job. We live in a color-seeing world, you
1: right.
0: know? And so I think for a lot of people, it just lands hollow when we say, oh, well, but no, it's all the same. We're all equal. So why should it matter that there is no longer a protection for Black voice in the voting process?
1: That's 100% right. And, you know, the Supreme Court, and in particular the conservative majority in the Supreme Court, has time and time again returned to this ideology of colorblindness, this notion that the way to deal with racial injustice is to ignore racism and treat everyone as though race does not matter. And so you see this colorblindness ideology not only through the court's jurisprudence around the death penalty. There was a case in 1987, McCluskey versus Kemp, where you had a situation where Black individuals were more likely to be sentenced to death if the victim in the case was white. And what the court essentially said was there's no remedy for that because we don't have anybody engaging in intentional racial discrimination, and we can't look at the effects of these sorts of decisions. You see that colorblindness notion in the context of the Supreme Court's jurisprudence around affirmative action, on this idea that we can't try and remedy the lack of diversity that we find in our educational institutions, and doing so and undertaking any action that acknowledges the ways in which race casts a shadow over everything in our society problematic is in and of itself a problem under the law based on this ideology of colorblindness. And I see it in the voting rights space as well, because what the court is doing is kind of transforming any consideration of race into suspect, if not illegal behavior, even if that consideration of race is far more in line with the reality of the world that we live in today.
0: Well, you lay all of this out in your recent piece at Hammer and Hope, and you say in that piece, given all that, what's next? So I'll ask you that. We won't pretend things are simple or easy, but talk a little about what we can do besides hide under the covers.
1: I think there are a few things. I think, first of all, we have to really take stock of just how much of a sea change and how significant this opinion actually is, and really take a step back and zoom out and think about what this court's jurisprudence is actually signaling to us and telling us. It's of a piece with the sort of kind of Make America Great Again movement, the conservative or alt-right ideology, this notion that we basically, our past is our past. We've kind of gotten over all of it, and we no longer need to think about or consider or be concerned about the ways in which race continues to shape our present day and current day reality. And that is the prevailing sentiment, this idea that trying to advance racial justice is an unnecessary task because everything is fine now. Kind of just get over it. And you see the Supreme Court that is almost signaling a sort of exhaustion with efforts to remedy our racial inequality. The first thing you need to do is to understand that, you know, our past is not past. It's really with us right now, and it lives with us right now, and the effects of it are with us right now. I think the second piece of it is to understand that we can't simply ignore racial inequality. Like, the only way to get beyond the sort of dynamics we find ourselves in today is to confront it head on. The same way that you would, you know, if you go to the doctor and something's bothering you, the doctor's going to ask you, what are your symptoms? What are your problems? The doctor's also going to ask you about your family history, and ask you about your past, about the things you've done, about the things that might have caused whatever ailment you have brought to her. And you wouldn't go to the doctor and say, well, I don't know anything about the past. You know, none of that stuff matters. Of course not. The same is true when it comes to racial inequality. So I think there is that piece of it. I think the other piece of it is, at the state level, we've seen states reacting and responding to Calais. New Jersey, I think, is a good example of this, is passing things like the John R. Lewis Voting Rights Act. These are state Voting Rights Act provisions that essentially mirror a lot of what was set forth in the Federal Voting Rights Act of 1965, trying to replicate the regime that would allow state officials to ensure that Black people and other people of color are able to elect their candidates of choice, that will presume that changes that are being made to efforts to vote have to be cleared by the Secretary of State or other state officials before allowing those changes to go forward, to ensure that those changes are not going to have a disparate impact on Black voters. And so you see states passing laws, or that's one of the kind of things on the table to try and address the harm that Calais is certainly going to foster going forward. You know, I think the last thing, or, you know, among the last things that we need to do when we think about kind of what comes next and what we need to be focused on is getting to understand just how fragile the gains that we've made over the last half century, 75 years actually are, and understand that whenever we've made progress, retrenchment is often what comes next and follows almost immediately after that. And understand that our obligation is to continue to fight these fights, to continue to talk about and call out racial injustice when we see it, whenever we see it, wherever we see it, and to have an understanding of how racial injustice is not only a challenge for Black and brown people, but it's a challenge for all of us because we live in a multiracial democracy with a constitution that has these lofty ideals that we have a responsibility to close the gap between the reality that we are living and the ideals that we see in our foundational documents. And so I think part of what I would implore us to do is stay educated, stay conscious, stay focused on the harmful things that our government, that our courts are engaged in, so we don't lose sight of those sorts of challenges and get distracted by the noise that's out in the world today. So I think if we do some of those things, alongside building, you know, durable political coalitions that I think draw on people from all walks of life who care about justice, who care about freedom, who care about liberation, and understand that building political power in that way is going to allow us to leverage the law in ways that are going to advance our cause as well.
0: Well, there's a lot more I could ask you, but we'll have to end it there for now. We've been speaking with Vincent Sutherland. His piece, "The Supreme Court Blesses the Destruction of Black Electoral Power," can be found at hammerandhope.org. Vincent Sutherland, thank you so much for joining us this week on Counterspin.
1: Thanks so much, Gina. 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
0: And that's it for Counterspin for this week. 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The show is engineered by Alex Noyes. I'm Janine Jackson. 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
1: 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This is the KPOV Daily Report for Monday, August 3rd, 2026. Oregon is on the cusp of its worst wildfire season on record amid low humidity and strong winds in much of the state. In a span of just 2 weeks, the Redmond Air tanker base has dropped more than 1 million gallons of fire retardant, which matches its annual average, while also providing rapid aircraft turnaround to support fire crews working multiple Central Oregon wildfires. Within the Warm Springs Reservation, the Lightning Spark Bench Fire has burned more than 67,000 acres and destroyed 8 homes. Over the weekend, the Round Butte Fire broke out 5 miles west of Madras near Cope Palisades State Park. Driven by strong winds, it's burned over 1,000 acres of grass, brush, and juniper. Level 3 evacuations have been ordered near the fire, and Pacific Power shut off electricity to nearly 2,000 customers. Deschutes, Jefferson, and Crook counties are among 10 in Oregon where residents now have until August 14th to request replacement SNAP benefits for food lost or spoiled during July's wildfires and evacuations. The Oregon Department of Human Services says approved benefits will be added to recipients' existing EBT cards up to the value of the food lost or their monthly benefit amount. Requests can be made by phone, online through the Oregon One Benefit System, or at a local ODHS office. Neighbor Impact is accepting applications for Baby Promise, a free child care program for eligible Central Oregon families with children ages 6 weeks to 3 years. The program allows qualifying families to bypass the wait list for Oregon's employment-related daycare program. 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Neighbor Impact serves the Confederated Tribes of Warm Springs and Crook, Deschutes, and Jefferson counties. 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And finally, a small faction of Multnomah County Democrats proposed a resolution calling for U.S. District 5 Representative Janelle Bynum to resign. After much debate during a 90-minute virtual meeting, the resolution failed 147-15. Bynum served 4 terms in the Oregon House before defeating Republican incumbent Lori Chavez de Remer 2 years ago. Bynum's Republican opponent in the upcoming midterm election is 2-term Deschutes County Commissioner Patty Adair. For the KPOV Daily Report, I'm Malcolm McRae.
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2: 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And I want to start off this show today here on Americana Underground with a little Brandi Carlile, her 2017 album, By the Way, I Forgive You. It is her tribute to being a mother, and it's called Mother on 88.9 KPOV.

0: You're tuned into Americana Underground with Sean and Carrie on 88.9 KPOV. That was Justin Townes Earl from 2010. His song and album was Harlem River Blues. And before that, it was Carolina Chocolate Drops and their song Country Girl from 2012.
1: I wouldn't really fancy myself a country girl, but I do like the sentiment of that song, of just being proud of your roots. So wherever your roots are, I hope that you remain proud of them. Prior to the Carolina Chocolate Drops, it was The Head and the Heart off of their new album, Aperture. That song is called Beg, Steal, and Borrow. And we started today's show with Brandi Carlile and her celebration of becoming a mother, and her song was called Mother. Up next, three legends that really, it's one of those artists those that only require one name. So I will just say Dolly, Linda, and Emmylou. It's from a 1987 album that these three women recorded together named Trio. The song was written by Dolly Parton, and it's called Wildflowers. Enjoy.

0: You're listening to Americana Underground on 88.9 KPOV. The last song was Marty Stewart with Burn Me Down. It was a 1991 hit from his album Tempted. I think it made the top 10 that year. And before that, it was Sierra Farrell with her 2024 release, Dollar Bill Bar, from the album Trail of Flowers. And before that, it was Dwight Yoakam with Wide Open Hearts.
1: Yeah, that album came out November of 2024, and it just sounds like a classic Dwight Yoakam album, which I love because he didn't feel compelled to change his sound or his look or anything. He just keeps spitting out amazing music. And that was his first record that he'd put out in over a decade. And prior to Dwight Yoakam, Cody Jinks and his song Found off of the album In My Blood. Up next, another artist that really needs no introduction because she has been around since the mid-80s, really kind of came onto the mainstream in 1993 with her album Yes I Am. Her follow-up album was actually called Your Little Secret, and it came out in 1995. This is the title track of that album by Melissa Etheridge and Your Little Secret on 88.9 KPOV.

0: listener-supported, volunteer-powered 88.9 KPOV Bend. This is Americana Underground with Carrie and Sean. And this show, Americana Underground, is broadcast live every Monday from 10 until noon. We share duties with DJ Dennis, and it is our week in the chair. So thanks for listening and taking us with you wherever you happen to be. That was Sierra Hall and her song, Come Out of My Blues. What a great little positive, uplifting message that sometimes it's okay. We are ready to come out of whatever blues we happen to be in. And also the Missoula, Montana-based band Top House, and their song was called Falling. And this band, Top House, they've been together for 10 years, so happy anniversary, guys. They started with two guys who are music majors at the University of Montana there in Missoula, and now make their home in Nashville because their star is rising.
1: And before Top House, it was the Avett Brothers from 2024 with Love of a Girl. And we went back 30 years before that with Melissa Etheridge with her song, Your Little Secret. Yeah, next up is John Prine with a silly little thought-provoking song called Knockin' on Your Screen Door. 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

0: Yeah, that was Valerie June. She hails from Western Tennessee. It's a brand new release. It's called My Life is a Country Song. She's not only a singer-songwriter, a multi-instrumentalist, but also an author. And before that was from 1998, a song we all know. It was Billy Bragg and Wilco with the song California Stars. And new to me was that that song was recorded, actually not recorded, but written about 30 years before that by Woody Guthrie.
1: I had no idea.
0: It was never recorded by him. And I think his daughter found it in the vault.
1: Okay.
0: And Jeff Tweedy took it from there and made a classic out of it.
1: Mm. And prior to that, classic song was a classic artist. His name is Chris Stapleton, of course. And that was a 2015 release called Traveler, and the album was the same name. And we started this round of music on Americana Underground with a legend, John Prine, who we lost in 2020 due to the COVID pandemic, unfortunately. And that song was Knocking on Your Screen Door.
0: Yeah, more new music in this set. We're going to kick it off with Mike Ferris called Ease On from his album The Sound of Muscle Shoals. 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

0: High Desert Community Radio. You are tuned in to 88.9 KPOV Bend and Americana Underground with Carrie and Sean. And that was Abby Hamilton, who is from Nicholsville, Tennessee, and that was a 2024 release. This one is a fun one. This is a new, it's a fun album to say because it's an odd album title. The album title is called Number One Zookeeper of the San Diego Zoo. And apparently on the album, there is a song by that title as well. But the title of this song that we just played was Whatever Helps You Sleep. And I will take any of that these days. Whatever Helps You Sleep by Abby Hamilton. And before that was Dallas-based Vandaliers and their 2025 release, Life Behind Bars. And the album is the same title.
1: Yeah, and before that, it was the Brothers Comatose and Lindsay Liu called Home Again. Yeah, and before the Brothers Comatose and Lindsay Liu was Mike Ferris with the song Ease On. Next up is an artist who is the frontman for the bluegrass band Wood and Wire. They're based out of Austin, Texas, and a song from Tony is called Making It Work. 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

0: him out. Spit him out.
1: Wow, Sean, that was like a 2-minute exorcism right there. Man, that was an intense song. 2025 release by singer and voice actress Gray Delisle. And that song was called Sister Shook. The album is called The Gray Album because that is her first name. And as you were researching her, you discovered that, yeah, she is a voice actress and she has done thousands of acting gigs where she has worked on shows like The Simpsons, The Flintstones, Scooby-Doo, right?
2: Yeah, yeah. And lots of video games, like animated video games, I guess.
1: Unbelievable. Well, she clearly has the chops for one heck of a record, too. So again, that was Gray Delisle with Sister Shook. And before that, the unmistakable voice of Mary Chapin Carpenter and a live version of her hit, I Take My Chances. And it was off of a 2021 album that she recorded called One Night Lonely. And she recorded it at the Wolf Trap, which was 25 years to the date that she performed there for the first time. And she recorded that album. The reason why it's called One Night Lonely is because it was during the pandemic. And so she was up on stage at Wolf Trap with no audience. And she recorded a record from the stage, which is so powerful.
2: Yeah, and also powerful before that, it was Pony Bradshaw. He basically was a military brat, I think born in Mississippi. I think residing in Georgia now. And he was the one whose dad was an Elvis impersonator.
1: Oh, yeah.
2: So he's been catching scarves his whole life as a kid. But that was from his 2024 release. The album was called Thus Spoke the Fool, and that song was called House Broke. And before Pony, it was Tony. It was Tony Camel with his song Making It Work from his album We're All Gonna Live.
1: Lord, I hope.
2: Yeah. Next up is Pacific Northwest's own Margo Silker from her 2023 release, Valley of a Heart's Delight. The song is called Lowland Trail. 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

on the shoe polish left and right. 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He stopped once to wipe the sweat away. I said, you mighty little boy to be a working that way. He said, I like it, with a big wide grin. 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When you get the blues, come on, get rhythm. 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It doesn't

0: 88.9 KPOV, that is the Texas KGB. That is, actually, I should say, that is the band formerly known as the Texas KGB. They now go by Madam Radar. They are Austin-based band, full of like husband, wives, siblings. It's a family affair with Madam Radar. And that was the song Welcome Home from 2017. Prior to that, from 1959, Johnny Cash featuring the Tennessee Two and the song Get Rhythm. I love the theme of that song. It's like when you've got the blues, just get some rhythm. And yeah. It put me in a good mood. That 2 minute and 13 second song put me in a good mood.
1: Yeah, I don't think they got paid by the minute back then.
0: No, because all of their songs were so short.
1: Elvis had those minute and 58 second songs, but they were just so intense. And
0: they were great. Yeah, I mean, you kind of felt
1: like they were 3 minutes, but
0: yeah, you kind of say what you need to say in like 2 minutes. You know, these 6, 7, 8 minute, you know, operas that some artists put out, just not necessarily. Yeah. Just get rhythm, yep. As Johnny Cash said in 1959.
1: Yeah, Green Day's trying to make the short song come back.
0: Are they?
1: You know, every Green Day song seems to be like 2 minutes. But
0: it's punk rock.
1: It's a lot more work. You have to come up with a lot more songs, and it's just easier to make each of them 1 minute longer.
0: Exactly.
1: I don't know.
0: Well, and prior to Johnny Cash, it was also a 2 minute song. It was Margot Silker from her album Valley of the Heart's Delight. It was a 2 minute and 25 second song, Lowland Trail.
1: Thanks again for listening to Americana Underground. We're here every Monday from 10 to noon. Next week, DJ Dennis will be here at this exact same time.
0: Absolutely. We've got whatever genre you want or are looking for, we've got it. KPOV.org is the website that actually has all of our playlists and it has all of our shows. We have an app that you can download from your app store, and you can listen wherever you are. And I know that we listen frequently when we're out of town. So
1: yeah, it's kind of like the weather. Certain times of year, what they say, if you don't like it, just stick around. So it'll
0: change.
1: Yeah. So if you don't like whatever's playing this hour, stay tuned. Next hour may be right up your alley.
0: And that's what we love about volunteering here at KPOV, because it is like that. And there's something for everyone here. And we can't wait to be back in the chair in 2 weeks' time. Until then, have a great week. And we're going to send you out with a final song.
1: Yeah, let's close out the show this week with Jason Bolen and the Stragglers, called High Time, from their album Last Kings of Babylon. 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

88.9 KPOV Bend. Good afternoon. Welcome to Audio Rays. I'm your host, Carol Dupuis, and I'm glad you're here with me. You just heard Sam Evian, that New York singer-songwriter, producer, Wild Days, from his Plunge release from 2024. Babe Rainbow, that Australian psych rock band, with Mangoes, from the Acid and Honey release that just came out about a week ago. And Moby started off today's show with Find My Baby, and sampling some Joe Lee there, and I just love that. And the entire album, Play from Moby, is just fantastic, from 2013. Got a lot of great music for you today. Let's see. Here's Big Thief.

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You just heard Waxahachie, a.k.a. Katie Crutchfield. Right back to it, featuring MJ Linderman on that track from her fantastic album, Tiger's Blood, that came out in 2024. And congratulations to Katie Crutchfield and her partner, Kevin Morby. They just happened to have a baby boy, their first child, a few days ago. So Sarah Cahoon before Waxahachie, that's a Seattle artist, says something from her new or upcoming album that releases next month. And again, that's Say Something. The album's going to release next month on Sub Pop. It's a new label for her. And what I'm hearing from it just sounds terrific. Can't wait to hear the entire album. Listen to Williams with Righteously from the World Without Tears release from 2005. And Big Thief started off the set with Los Angeles from the Double Infinity album that came out last year. 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Got another great set of music. This is Widows Speak, the Brooklyn duo that's going to be at Pickathon tonight. This is Angel Number from their latest release, Roses.

0: That was Shaky Graves, a.k.a. Alejandro Rose Garcia from Austin. All the Bones is a song I played from the Shaky Graves on Audio Treve Live album from 2016. Jessica Lee Mayfield before Shaky Graves with Blue Skies again. Widows Speak started off the set, and again, Angel Numbers, a song I played from their latest release, Roses. I'm here every Thursday, as you know, from 4 to 6, and I have an encore broadcast each Monday from noon to 2. I hope you'll make my show Audio Rays part of your week every week, and if you can, tell a friend. It really helps to build our community, kind of change things up a little bit. This is a new one from the Australian hip-hop artist Genesis Owusu.
1: Get up off the dance floor. Get up and scream my name. Get up off the dance floor. Get up and scream my name.

That was Sons of Sevilla, and they're from Sevilla, Spain. It Could Be Today. It's the title track to their forthcoming release that drops on October 2nd. Blue Shadows by the Avalanches before Sons of Sevilla, and that featured Karen O on that new Avalanches single. Sounding wonderful. Those distinctive vocals from Karen O of the Ya Ya Ya's. Love it. I can't wait to hear more. And there's no official release date for that Avalanches album. And Jungle before the Avalanches with Someday Somewhere. That's a new single from Jungle, that UK band. And Genesis Owusu from Australia, Human Again, featuring Otis on that track from the Red Star Woo and the Worldwide Scourge release that just came out a couple months ago. And that was the set. I'm glad you're here with me today. I'm going to get back to it, but I just want to quickly thank a couple of sponsors for their support of KPOV. 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To see a full list of KPOV sponsors or learn more about sponsorship, visit kpov.org/sponsors. 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

88.9 KPOV Bend. That was new Sylvan Esso song Concrete Glen. And it looks like their forthcoming release is called Oh Woo, I guess it's called. And it's coming out on September 11th of this year. And before that, Real Estate. And that's a wonderful song, Darling, from 2017. Atmos Bloom, that's a UK band with a song Closer.

KPOV Ben, that was Tame Impala from Inner Speaker, that album that came out in 2010. That's it's called Expectation. And Barry Can't Swim before Tame Impala. And here we go. I just have to end the song. Let me pay that out there. Barry Can't Swim, that's a Scottish producer. And the song I played, How It Feels. I also played Sofia Cortezes. Once again, that's a Peruvian producer. I played La Perla, a single from Sofia Cortezes. And next up, I've got some Bad Bad Not Good, and they're pairing up with Quechonada on that track coming up called Lavender.

Sniff in the Tears. Going back to the 1970s for that track, Driver's Seat. And that was a request by my friend Wayne, who's listening from Idaho right now. And he thought that would sound good. And I might have to play some more AM radio hits since I played that song. Bad, Bad, Not Good before Sniff in the Tears. Bad, Bad, Not Good with Lavender featuring Kechonada on that track, and that's from the 4 release from 2016, and Tame Impala with Expectation from Inner Speaker. And I already told you that, actually. So I'm going to play Baker Street. This is Jerry Rafferty.

KPOV Ben, that was Folk Bitch Trio. Before Folk Bitch Trio, you heard a Portland artist, Jeffrey Silverstein, with Portland Works, and that's from his forthcoming release that's due out, I think, in another month or two. 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Bye-bye.

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3: I'm Dr. Anthony Lizerwitz, and this is Climate Connections. As climate change brings more extreme heat to the Boston area, some residents' homes may become swelteringly hot. Julia Nasser of the Metropolitan Area Planning Council, a public agency, says many buildings in the city were designed for the cooler climate Boston had in the past.
4: The buildings were built for winters, and so they're really good at retaining heat, which is particularly problematic in the summers. They're not built with cooling or proper ventilation.
3: But she says cool roofs could help. Cool roofs are covered in reflective coatings or other materials that limit how much heat the roof absorbs from the sun. This helps both the building and the surrounding area stay cooler.
4: And, you know, it makes running your ACs or fans easier, and so you're also kind of saving money on your energy bills. So it's really like a great holistic solution.
3: Nasser's group has created an online assessment where owners, roofers, and others can enter information like a roof slope and materials to determine how suitable it is to convert to a cool roof. They also released a map to help residents and public officials find buildings in the Boston area that could benefit from cool roofs. Nasser hopes these tools help make cool roofs more widespread so people can stay safe from the heat. 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
2: This is the KPOV Daily Report for Monday, August 3rd, 2026. Oregon is on the cusp of its worst wildfire season on record amid low humidity and strong winds in much of the state. In a span of just 2 weeks, the Redmond Air tanker base has dropped more than 1 million gallons of fire retardant, which matches its annual average, while also providing rapid aircraft turnaround to support fire crews working multiple Central Oregon wildfires. Within the Warm Springs Reservation, the Lightning Spark Bench Fire has burned more than 67,000 acres and destroyed 8 homes. Over the weekend, the Round Butte Fire broke out 5 miles west of Madras near Cope Palisades State Park. Driven by strong winds, it's burned over 1,000 acres of grass, brush, and juniper. Level 3 evacuations have been ordered near the fire, and Pacific Power shut off electricity to nearly 2,000 customers. Deschutes, Jefferson, and Crook counties are among 10 in Oregon where residents now have until August 14th to request replacement SNAP benefits for food lost or spoiled during July's wildfires and evacuations. The Oregon Department of Human Services says approved benefits will be added to recipients' existing EBT cards up to the value of the food lost or their monthly benefit amount. Requests can be made by phone, online through the Oregon One Benefit System, or at a local ODHS office. Neighbor Impact is accepting applications for Baby Promise, a free child care program for eligible Central Oregon families with children ages 6 weeks to 3 years. The program allows qualifying families to bypass the wait list for Oregon's employment-related daycare program. Baby Promise covers the cost of full-time year-round care through licensed providers, as well as diapers, wipes, and formula, plus meals and snacks. The program also supports care providers with coaching, training, and classroom resources. Neighbor Impact serves the Confederated Tribes of Warm Springs and Crook, Deschutes, and Jefferson counties. Families can apply online at neighborimpact.org/babypromise. Finally, a small faction of Multnomah County Democrats proposed a resolution calling for U.S. District 5 Representative Janelle Bynum to resign. After much debate during a 90-minute virtual meeting, the resolution failed 147-15. Bynum served 4 terms in the Oregon House before defeating Republican incumbent Lori Chavez de Remer 2 years ago. Bynum's Republican opponent in the upcoming midterm election is 2-term Deschutes County Commissioner Patty Adair. For the KPOV Daily Report, I'm Malcolm McRae.
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0: That's a little Kebmo here on 88.9 KPOV Bend. You're listening to Backdoor Blues. I'm your host, Blue Dog. And we've got a fun show lined up for today. Just got a whole variety of blues mix that we're going to be rolling out. So stay tuned. It's going to be a lot of fun. Yeah, that album, or that song, I should say, from Kebmo came from a 2022 release called Muscle Shoals, Small Town, Big Sound. Well, let's jump right into the music again. We're going to listen to Eddie the Chief Clearwater with Came Up the Hard Way on 88.9 KPOV Bend.
1: I came up the hard way. I had to

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0: hard way.
1: Yeah.
0: I had to work both night and day, picking cotton all day long.

0: Yeah, that was Otis Taylor with My Soul's in Louisiana from the release White African that came out in 2008. Before that, we heard Eddie Clearwater came up the hard way from the release Street Blues. 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And got a great set of blues queued up for today. So stick around. It's going to be a lot of fun.
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0: That's right. 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So here you go, 88.9 KPOV Bend.

0: Well, that was Martin Lang, harp virtuoso with Juicy Lucy from his 2020 release, Bad Man. Before that, we heard Reese Wynans and Friends with Crossfire from album of the same name. And, you know, if you like what you're hearing on Volunteer Powered KPOV, make a donation today. 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
0: Well, we're going to jump back into the music with a live cut, Tom Petty and the Heartbreakers, with a little help from John Lee Hooker. 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
6: Serves you right to suffer, be alone. 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Right to be alone. I'm living, I'm living. The memory I've had it gone, had it gone. Well, well. 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

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Thank you. 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Thank you. And I want to thank Mr. Tom Petty, too. Mr. Tom Petty, thank you for getting me up here.

Well, we just heard Glenn Hansard and the Frames with Rente Blues. The name of that release was Dance with the Devil. And before that, we heard Glenn Hansard again with Lowly Deserter from his Didn't He Ramble release. Came out in 2015. And then we started things off with Tom Petty and the Heartbreakers, live from the Fillmore, Serves You Right to Suffer. Well, you know, I wanted to put in a couple of Glenn Hansard songs in there because, tragically, he was killed in a motorcycle accident this week in Dublin, and he truly was a national treasure for the country of Ireland and elevated their music and cultural scene tremendously, and he was revered not just in Ireland, but really worldwide for all of his contributions to music and in the arts. So I wanted to fit him in there for sure. You're listening to Backdoor Blues on 88.9 KPOV Bend. I'm your host, Blue Dog, and we're in the midst of a nice, fun, bluesy, you know, somewhat bluesy mix. Yeah, we've got some great music coming up. But I also wanted to alert you to next Thursday. I'm going to have Eric Ledbetter in the studio with me. We're going to do another Flat Top Thursday. Eric's going to play a bunch of songs, and we're going to chat about his music career and Bend. And I'm really, really looking forward to that, and so appreciative that Eric is set aside some time to join me in the studio. So stay tuned for that. It's really going to be a lot of fun. Well, we are going to jump back into the music with, let's see here, who do we have lined up? Leroy Bell and G.E. Smith, 88.9 KPOV Bend.

was Colin James with Charlie Musselwhite with Come to Find Out. That was from the 2024 release, Chasing the Sun. And then before that, we heard G.E. Smith and Leroy Bell with America from album of the same name. 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I'm your host, Blue Dog, and this is Backdoor Blues. Well, the Warm Springs community has been devastated by the Bench Fire. Here are a few ways to support their recovery. So there is the Warm Springs Relief Fire Fund, collecting monetary donations as well as water, no-cook food, pet supplies, gift cards, and hotel donations for elders, blankets, personal hygiene kits, child care supplies, and fans and air filters. Items can be brought to Wonderland Chicken, The Haven, and Deschutes Land Trust in Bend during business hours, and Pangea Guild Hall in Redmond from 9 a.m. to 10 p.m. on Tuesday through Sunday. In addition, Around the Bend Farms is collecting bottled water to transport to the Confederated Tribes of Warm Springs Reservation, where the water supply has been compromised by wildfires. Water and monetary donations to buy water can be brought to the farm at 19245 Shoshone Road in Deschutes River Woods. Yeah, that's whatever you can do to help the devastation that's taken place up there and likely will continue with these dry conditions. Well, let's jump back into music with the Red Clay Strays with Ghosts here on 88.9 KPOV Bend.

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2: Yeah, well, let me just tell you who we listened to at the end of that last set. That was Alison Krauss with the Greg Allman song cover, Come and Go Blues. That was from Muscle Shoals, Small Town, Big Sound. That came out in 2022. And then we started things off with the Red Clay Strays with Ghosts from their Moment of Truth album. That came out in 2022 as well. 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This is Backdoor Blues, where we play a solid blues mix every Thursday morning, unless, of course, you're listening to the Friday midnight rebroadcast or the Monday afternoon 2 to 4 rebroadcast. Let's jump back into it with a little Grace Potter, who was in town recently, and the name of this song is Medicine, an 88.9 KPOV Bend.

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Well, that was Terry Robb with Black Mirror from his, let's see, the name of that release was Howlin' Waters. Came out earlier this year, actually. Yeah, he's a Portland-based musician. He's been connected with so many different bands over the years, including Curtis Salgado, and they did an album together a number of years ago. And before that, we heard the Robert Cray Band with These Things from the 2006 release, Midnight Stroll. And then before that, we heard Les Paul featuring Joss Stone with Love Sneaking Up on You from the Les Paul and Friends album, came out in 2005. And then we started things off with Grace Potter with Medicine from the album of the same name that came out last year. Well, you're listening to 88.9 KPOV Bend, where we amplify the voices of Central Oregon. And please donate today, kpov.org. Well, let's get back to the music, and we're going to jump into a song by Cindy Lauper, Early in the Morning, and another one of her blues songs that we covered last week as well, and really like this album. Check it out.

0: Well, that was Mr. Buzz Skaggs with Miss Riddle from his Dig release. That came out in 2020. And you're listening to 88.9 KPOV Bend. This is Backdoor Blues. I'm your host, Blue Dog. And before that, we heard another Buzz Skaggs tune, T-Bone Shuffle, with from the album Come On Home from 1997. And then we started things off with Cyndi Lauper with the song Early in the Morning from her 2010 Memphis Blues album.
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0: Yeah, that's coming up this afternoon at 2 o'clock. And just right after today's show at the top of the hour, 12 noon, you're going to have The Feast. And then Day Tripper to follow, and then Audio Rays, and then Jazz and Jambalaya, and then Left of the Dial. So it's a great lineup here on Thursday. Well, let's get back into the music here on 88.9 KPOV Bend with Stevie Ray and Jimmy Vaughn with a song called Brothers.
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Well, that was Paul Revere and the Raiders from back in the 60s with their version of Baby Please Don't Go here on 88.9 KPOV Bend. Yeah, it's probably the only Paul Revere and the Raiders song I'm ever going to play on the show. Who knows? But they sure sounded an awful lot like Van Morrison and them, who did a cover of that as well. And before that, we heard Marcus Kaye with Clyde from his album Live with Looper Number 3 that came out last year. And then we started things off with Brothers from Stevie Ray and Jimmy from their album Family Style that came out in 1990. And that was the Vaughn Brothers, by the way. 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We love hearing from folks. Well, I've just got a couple of songs to go here before we close things out, and then the feast takes over. So stick around for that. It's always a great show. And then we've got more music to follow this afternoon. So thanks so much for listening. And we are going to close things out here today with Coco Taylor and then John Mayall and the Blues Breakers. So take care. Queen of the Blues, Coco Taylor here on 88.9 KPOV Bend.

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0: Yip Yow. I just got a text from Eric, and he said that song is a banger, and I couldn't agree more. That's Carolyn Rose with Yip Yip Yow. Before that, we had Garrett T. Capps and NASA Country doing Oray, and I heard that a couple of weeks ago on Carol Dupuis' show, Audio Rays. It's on Thursdays at in this time slot, 4 to 6, and if you haven't heard that show, you should. And it's off the album Everyone is Everyone, and I guess we got some new space cowboys now that Steve Miller's hung it up, huh? And before that, Red Lori, Yellow Lori with Hollow Eyes off their classic Talk About the Weather, and Station Model Violence was before that with Leisure, and they're a new band out of Australia, a post-punk band, and their album came out on February of this year, and it is a self-titled debut album, Station Model Violence. You should pick it up if you have a chance. And started off with Martha and the Muffins, Echo Beach. Can't have summer without Echo Beach playing. That's off of 1980s Metro Music. My name is Chris Gossard, and welcome to the big show. The show is Mixed Up, and I'm here every Monday at 4 o'clock, and we rock on until 6, and I'm glad you're here, and I will be right back after this. If I can figure out how to use this thing.
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0: This new studio is great, but it's also full of mice. Well, I mean a mouse, right? We have two mice here. We have a mouse for our computer, which just played the underwriting, and we have another mouse here for our... actually, we got three in here, including mine, so I get a little confused. I get confused easily. So, hey, thanks for coming in and joining me again. My name is Chris. 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And a couple ways you can get hold of me, mixedup@kpov.org, and I'm also on Insta at DJ Chris Gossard. And I want to remind everybody that Center Stage, KPOV's local music show, showcases live performance every Saturday at 2 p.m. So listen to your favorite local musicians perform live here in the KPOV studio, which is right outside the window here. Upcoming shows include on August 8th, Melody Guy, on the 15th, Riverstones Duo, and on August 22nd, Tara Snow will be here doing a solo set. Center Stage airs on KPOV every Saturday at 2 p.m., so join us. 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My name is Chris, and I got a great show lined up for you. I got some new music from Suki Waterhouse coming up, Digitalism, Hannah Lou, some classics from the Beach Boys, maybe some Beatles in here, and this one from La Tigra, Decepticon, on KPOV 88.9 FM, your high desert community radio.

2002 and started off the set with Le Tigre, Decepticon, off their self-titled album Le Tigre, which came out back in 1999. I remember when that came out. That's still a great album, and that was a great album when it came out. My name is Chris Gossard. 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And thanks for joining me today. That's a fun little set. Probably like a lot of you, I've been making mixtapes for a long, long time, and those four songs were on a mixtape. I thought I'd throw them in there. I love that sneaking that aha in there. But let's see what else we got going on here. I'd like to thank first of all, I want to thank all of our listeners for listening to KPOV. I also want to thank those who donate. And if you haven't donated yet, why don't you join the party? 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And I just did that this weekend. I re-upped, and I'm glad I did. It's a great station, and we got a lot of exciting things coming up for all of our listeners. And if you like the station, tell your friends about us. All right, we don't do any marketing, and we do promos on the air, obviously, but if people aren't listening, they're not hearing those. So if your friends, tell your friends. Friends listen to friends, and if you like this show, talk it up. If you like the station, talk it up. And let's see what we can do about building a community here. All right. How about we change the pace a little bit and put on a little bit of Nine Inch Nails right here at KPOV.

0: 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There we go.
1: The classic Jump from Van Halen, and it goes out to Ian and Bend. And before that, Supergrass, Pumping on Your Stereo, and new music before that from Suki Waterhouse, Jukebox, off of her Loveland album, which just came out on the 10th of July, and a band called The Beatles before that. They're four lads from Liverpool, and, you know, I'm just a DJ at a community radio station here in Central Oregon, but I think those lads are going to make it. And before that, Frog, Je Ne Sais Pas, off of Frog for Sale, which came out in March, and started off the set with Nine Inch Nails' La Mer, otherwise known as The Sea, and Trent wrote that for The Fragile. And if you know the story, he was in a fragile place at that time, and I'm happy to say that he's now living a great life, got a big family, a lot of success, and very happy for him. My name is Chris Gossard. 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I'll be right back after this.
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1: I don't know if it's right or wrong, but I dig that show. 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And kind of an important record came out on this date back in 1987. Of course, I'm talking about Pump Up the Volume by Mars. And I don't know if you know the story about it, but Mars was a band with members of A.R. Kane and Colorbox, and they were both on the 4AD label. And 4AD thought it'd be great to have one band do a single on one side they're going to release, and a band on the other side. And nobody remembers our A.R. Kane song, but we all remember Colorbox's Pump Up the Volume. It's made up of an estimated 250 samples, and the line Pump Up the Volume came from I Know You Got Soul by Eric B. and Rakim, which was released earlier in 1987. And there's other cool samples in the U.S. mix, including Cool and the Gang, Jungle Jazz, which is an instrumental version of Jungle Boogie, and Public Enemy, You're Gonna Get Yours. And Run DMC, Here We Go, Live at the Funhouse, and it was 4AD's first single to hit number one in the UK. And that reminds me, 4AD was a very good label. I'm gonna have maybe